0: From WABE in Atlanta, this is Closer Look. I'm Rose Scott. Coming up on today's special edition of Closer Look, it starts with a conversation between the patient and the doctor. I'm talking about prostate cancer. Now, black men in the nation are 64 to 70% more likely to be diagnosed with this disease and over two times more likely to die compared to their white counterparts. Today, we're going to learn more about the Morehouse School of Medicine's Prostate Cancer Precision Prevention Program and other initiatives, and a little bit later, a conversation, as I'll speak with men living with the disease. That's coming up on today's special edition of Closer Look. But first, a check of this news. Georgia U.S. Senator Raphael Warnock is joining the push for guardrails on police surveillance. As WABE's Shermaine Cruz reports, it comes amid growing national concern over the misuse of automated license plate readers like those made by Atlanta-based Flock Safety.
1: Dozens of officers across Georgia have been fired and criminally charged for allegedly using the Flock surveillance tool to monitor and track individuals without their consent. But Warnock says there are no federal policies to punish or even track when one of the 140,000 law enforcement officers across the country with access to the Flock network misuses it.
2: This can't be a patchwork system, which is what we have right now. People addressing this state by state, municipality by municipality. The federal government, the DOJ, has a unique set of tools, and I'm calling on them to use those tools to bring some sanity to this system.
1: Cities primarily rely on federal grants to purchase and install automated license plate readers. So Warnock says the government can use that to hold them accountable.
2: There's a role, but the technology can't be trusted to manage itself.
1: Meanwhile, Atlanta Mayor Andre Dickens is still trying to get legislation passed that would, among other things, spell out how data is collected and shared after an audit flagged nearly 80 questionable searches Atlanta police officers ran this year for investigation.
3: We want to codify that in city code so that whether it's this administration or any administration going forward, we have a way to make sure that these things don't get out of control.
1: The legislation is going through the city council committee process. Flock opponents say they'd rather police stop using the technology altogether. But both Democratic and Republican lawmakers around the country seem to think they can balance privacy concerns with a technology that has, at times, helped solve crimes. Shermaine Cruz, WABE News.
0: The powerful National Republican Senatorial Committee is reportedly shifting its focus away from Georgia's U.S. Senate race, featuring Democratic incumbent John Ossoff and GOP nominee Congressman Mike Collins. As reported by Politico, committee chair in South Carolina Senator Tim Scott told Senate Republicans in a Wednesday meeting that the campaign arm will focus spending on defending GOP seats in other states, including in Texas, and flipping Democratic seats like in Michigan. On Tuesday, Ossoff was asked at a campaign stop about those reports of Republicans moving resources away from his race.
4: Look, I take no vote for granted. I am not entitled to this Senate seat. That Senate seat does not belong to me. It belongs to the people of the great state of Georgia. And I run every day like I'm behind. I want to earn every vote.
0: Now, Tim Scott's comments come as Senate Majority Leader John Thune visits Georgia today to actually help raise funds for Collins. A campaign spokesperson for Collins says, quote, "The race is still up for grabs," close quote. Members of a statewide climate initiative have released a new educational guide about one of Georgia's fastest growing businesses, of course, data centers, as we hear from WABE's Dormia Vance.
5: Research from commercial real estate services company CBRE shows Metro Atlanta currently is home to the most data center development in the country, and the group Drawdown Georgia has a toolkit for people navigating that boom. John Lanier is with the initiative. He says the toolkit is meant to help communities understand the research on data center development and its impact.
6: That is my hope for it, is that it gets used and helps to take the conversation around data centers a little bit away from fear-based toward fact-based. because these things aren't going away.
5: The 29-page guide features a video series, a public meeting checklist, and questions residents should ask about data centers. Meanwhile, Chris Clark with the Georgia Chamber of Commerce recently appeared on WABE's Closer Look. He said the Chamber's Digital Infrastructure Alliance is looking into data center development.
7: Well, and we want to provide the facts. We're not making a decision at the end of the day that a data center is right for your community. Your community needs to make that decision.
5: You can access the Data Center's toolkit at Drawdown Georgia's website. Dormaya Vance, WABE News.
0: The Atlanta Falcons are looking for a fresh start tonight in the first of three straight primetime nationally televised games, as we hear from WABE's Patrick Saunders.
8: The 0-2 Falcons are in Green Bay tonight to face quarterback Jordan Love and the 1-1 Packers. All eyes will be on Falcons quarterback Michael Penix, who returns for his first game since tearing a knee ligament last November. He steps in for third-string quarterback Cooper Rush, who's coming off two rough starts in place of Penix and second-string quarterback Tua Tagovailoa, who has also been battling an injury. Thursday's bout with the Packers kicks off a string of nationally televised games that continues against the Saints in New Orleans before the team comes home to face the Baltimore Ravens. Tonight's Falcons-Packers game kicks off at 8:15 on Amazon Prime. Patrick Saunders, WABE News.
0: And speaking of sports, the Atlanta Dream playoffs run is set. Now that the team has clinched the number 4 seed in the playoffs with a very impressive 83-65 win over the New York Liberty last night on the road. As of right now, the Dream opponent is not set because it'll either be Indiana or Washington when that first round gets underway on Sunday. This is Closer Look. Back in a moment.

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4: And Closer Look continues from WABE in Atlanta. I'm Rose Scott. Did you know, other than skin cancer, prostate cancer is the most common cancer in men here in the United States? And as we take a deeper dive into these numbers, about 1 in 8 men will be diagnosed with prostate cancer during their lifetime. Now, each man's risk of cancer can vary. And it can be based on age, what we consider race, ethnicity, and other factors. For example, they say prostate cancer is more likely to develop in older men. About 6 in 10 prostate cancers are diagnosed in men who are 65 or older, and they say it's rare in men under 40. We also know that prostate cancer risk is also higher in black men in the U.S. and the Caribbean. We're going to address all of this on today's program and more. So to help get us started, let's welcome Dr. Leanne Woods Burnham, Associate Professor in the Department of Surgery at Morehouse School of Medicine. Also a translational scientist, Dr. Woods Burnham and her team evaluate aggressive tumor biology factors that drive worse outcomes for high-risk men with prostate cancer. And she's also active on the advocacy side as well, which we'll talk about in just a moment. Doctor, welcome to the program. I appreciate it.
5: Thank you so much for having me today. I'm excited to be here.
4: I want to begin actually with a comment that was sent in last year when we focused on prostate cancer. Quote, "My dad's procedure was over 10 years ago, and he's still cancer-free. The strangest thing, dude wishes he never got it done because his manhood is gone," close quote.
5: Yeah.
4: What goes through your mind when you hear that?
5: So I think about my dad who was diagnosed 15 years ago. I think about a few of his friends who were diagnosed in the same time frame. And they sit together and talk, you know, all these years later about, you know, what would have happened if I would have chose that treatment or this treatment, or what if I had chose no treatment, you know? It's a lot to think about because every treatment comes with its own set of side effects, and, you know, quality of life is extremely important. I do feel that for this person that you're talking about, still being alive 10 years later is amazing, you know, but you do have to, factor in these sorts of, down the road symptoms and issues when you're talking with your doctor about what sorts of treatments you want to do when you hear those words, you have prostate cancer.
4: And I want to back up for our listeners because, you know, treatment has come a long way with a lot of diseases. But where are we now, as you know of, in terms of various types of treatment? Full disclosure, my brother, also a survivor, and he did some type of, I hope I'm not getting it wrong, some type of radiation where they went in and did something. He didn't want to tell me all of it. He's like, you don't need to know that. You know? But how far have we come with different types of treatment?
5: Oh, we've come a long way. I mean, when prostate cancer, when we first started developing treatments decades ago, you know, the mainstay back in the day, they used to physically castrate men, right? Literally remove the testes so that you don't make androgens or testosterone anymore. And that's because,
4: you know how many fellas listening just
5: they're like, let me turn it
4: ran off the road.
5: Yeah, they used to do that because prostate cancer cells really rely on testosterone or androgens to be able to survive. Mm-hmm. So if you can block off that supply of androgens to the cancer cells, then we know for sure that you can slow down that prostate cancer cell growth for a while. So that's how it originally started. Now, we don't necessarily physically castrate. We can chemically or medically castrate with what we call androgen deprivation therapy, hormone therapy, and that can be given at different stages of prostate cancer. But there's surgery. Some men decide to have their prostate taken out. Mm-hmm. You can't take out part of your prostate. If it's coming out, it's coming out. The whole thing, sure. That's called a radical prostatectomy. There is chemotherapy for men who have later stage prostate cancer. Mm-hmm. There's immunotherapy.
4: I think my brother had the chemo.
5: The chemo, yes. Do you think? The chemotherapy?
4: I think that was it, yeah.
5: Okay. So that's an option. That's usually a type of a taxane chemotherapy that's provided. Like I said, immunotherapy. There's radioligand therapy. I see your face looking interested.
4: I'm hearing these words and, yes. And they are ringing familiar. So
5: yes.
4: Yeah.
5: Yeah. Radioligand therapy, proton therapy. That's something that is getting a lot more attention now. There's targeted molecular therapy. That is where we start to talk about precision medicine and talk about what is going on at the specific genetic level or the protein level. We can design a drug that can target something very specifically in a personalized way.
4: When your dad was diagnosed, what was that conversation like for you two?
5: Oh, my gosh. Okay, so first of all, I'm a daddy's girl, and my dad is a superhero, right? He can do no wrong to
4: Absolutely.
5: Me. He's never sick, like the rest of us get cold and flu. That didn't happen to him. I don't know how. It just would never happen to him. So I was an undergrad student at the time and a pre-med major, and I get a phone call while I was walking out of physics class, and he said, I could hear him whimpering. It wasn't even forming words. And I said, I'm like, Dad, are you there? You know, what's going on? And he said, I just got diagnosed with prostate cancer. Where are you at right now? Can you come to the house? I want to have the family get together and talk to everyone. And so at that time, I'm ashamed to say I didn't even really necessarily know what the prostate was or did or anything along those lines. But as a pre-med student at that time, I decided I need to know more about this. I need to know, why did he get this so young? Because he was otherwise healthy. He didn't have any symptoms. He found out really on accident. And I made it my mission, which clearly you can see all these years later, truly a mission to get to the bottom of it.
4: What do you mean it was found by accident?
5: So he had, and he's okay with me sharing the story. He had had a colonoscopy, and after the colonoscopy, he had, you know, get procedures done, you can have trapped gas mm-hmm. somewhere. He had trapped gas, and he thought something was terribly wrong, because like I said, this man never gets sick.
4: Mm-hmm.
5: So he said, oh, you know, what is this feeling in my shoulder or wherever he had it trapped? He goes to the ER thinking something's terribly wrong. And they said, sir, this is just, you know, a common side effect of the colonoscopy.
4: Mm-hmm.
5: But we ran some blood work, and your PSA is 64. So PSA stands for prostate-specific antigen,
4: mm-hmm.
5: and it's a protein that circulates in your blood anytime your prostate is inflamed. So it doesn't necessarily mean you have prostate cancer. You can have prostatitis. You can have an enlarged prostate, but it can mean prostate cancer.
4: Let me ask you this.
5: Yes.
4: Do you know if your dad was getting regular screenings?
5: So that's a whole other story.
4: Okay.
5: So, yes.
4: Not to put dad's business out there.
5: Yes, no, he's okay. He knows.
4: This is why we're having this conversation,
5: yes.
4: too.
5: Yes. So, he was going to his doctor regularly for his annual visits. He had been told one time before that his prostate was enlarged, but my dad is also 6'7" tall, and he was told that because he was tall, his prostate being larger just fit his personal anatomy.
4: Mm-hmm.
5: And his PSA levels had been checked, and they had been elevated before, I think, up even to 10, a level of 10. And anything over 4 is abnormal for the general population. Mm. So, but for black men, lower numbers can be tricky as well.
4: Really?
5: You know? Yeah. According to American Cancer Society, anything that's 2.5 or over, you really want to have a discussion with your doctor about maybe getting that rechecked and seeing how that trends.
4: Do we know what makes certain men what we call high risk?
5: Mm-hmm.
4: And then I'm curious, because I want to follow up, you know, what you've learned about why outcomes differ across communities. Let's talk about why some men are certain
5: yes.
4: to be at high risk.
5: So high risk, there's a few different factors. Some you can change and some you cannot. Something you cannot change is your DNA, right?
4: Mm-hmm.
5: So we know that there are genetic variants that are linked to a person being more likely to have aggressive prostate cancer. A lot of these genetic variants we see come from West Africa. So if you are a black man of West African descent, whether that's in the U.S., West Africa itself, Caribbean, wherever else in the world, genetically, you have a predisposition to be being diagnosed with prostate cancer at some point in your lifetime. Besides that, we know that our veteran population have a higher risk, and that's
4: really?
5: Due to exposures.
4: Okay.
5: That's due to exposures. We know that there are certain diet and lifestyle choices. So, for example, there are some chemical compounds that are created in the manner in which you cook your food. that can make you be more exposed to what we call carcinogens. So, for example,
4: and this is all scientific.
5: This is scientifically backed.
4: I'm gonna tell you something, doctor. As soon as I get an email,
5: yes.
4: How we know that's true?
5: Yes,
4: you know, in science, that's why you're on this program.
5: Yes,
4: I can't believe in 2026 we still have to, you know,
5: yes,
4: defend science. But yes. I want folks to understand.
5: Yes,
4: this is accurate.
5: Yes.
4: Scientific data.
5: You want to look it up, go on PubMed. You can look it up. There's a chemical compound called a heterocyclic amine. And this compound increases when you char your meat or cook your meat at a very high temperature. So, I mean, I personally, if I have a hot dog or a steak on the grill, I like a little char on it, right? So mm-hmm. I don't want to say never, but you just want to do things in moderation when it comes to something like that. And there's lots of other studies showing, you know, dietary lifestyles. We know that vitamin D mm-hmm. deficiency is linked to a lot of issues with when we're talking about cancer prevention or mm-hmm. your immune system in general. And there's a link between vitamin D deficiency in mm-hmm. black men specifically and prostate cancer. So that's an interesting.
4: And what do we know about globally in terms yeah. of in the Caribbean and also in African nations? Are we seeing some similarity to black men here in the U.S.?
5: Oh, yeah. I mean, in all of these places, the risk of incidence, so your risk of being diagnosed with prostate cancer is higher in men who are of West African descent. Obviously, the differences when you're looking and comparing one country to another, then you start to talk about the healthcare system and access to healthcare. Mm-hmm.
4: This is very interesting from a listener that says, Rose, my dad was treated during the pandemic and he never told us until we tried to get life insurance and he finally came clean.
5: Yeah.
4: What do you make of that?
5: A lot of men don't like to talk about their health. I hate to throw that into a bucket, so maybe I shouldn't say a blanket statement, but the men in my family, I can definitely put the men in my family yeah. into that category. You know, it's a different type of cancer than another type of cancer if you're talking about it, because you're talking about impotence and incontinence and mm-hmm. sexual function. These are, you know, characteristics that men hold dear to them and makes mm-hmm. them feel more masculine oftentimes.
4: Can you tell us then, I guess, how all this is really then connected to the prostate cancer precision prevention program?
5: Yeah.
4: Because I'm thinking too for men who are listening, if early detection is important mm-hmm. and screening, and they can still have a very healthy and vibrant
5: yeah.
4: sexual life
5: yes.
4: afterwards.
5: There's options. Okay. There's definitely options. So I don't want men to be afraid of being screened because they're afraid of what could be. What we know, and this is, you can look this up as well, according to American Cancer Society, if you're diagnosed with prostate cancer in the early stage, when the cancer is still localized and contained in your prostate, you have an over 99% survival rate 5 years out. Hmm. If you wait until later, and by the way, I also want to point out most men don't have symptoms early on.
4: So, what are those symptoms?
5: So the symptoms tend to be, surprisingly enough, back pain. Mm-hmm. Your back may hurt. You might have blood in your urine. Or semen. You may have more increased urination, but mm-hmm. that comes with age too, so that sure. can get tricky. So any sorts of those symptoms, you just want to follow up with your primary care physician, or if you have a urologist, so that they, the experts, can figure mm-hmm. out and do the appropriate testing and see what's going on.
4: What's behind the Cancer Precision Prevention Program?
5: Yes, so that's a program that we developed at Morehouse School of Medicine in 2023 here in Atlanta, specifically with keeping in mind that Atlanta men have some of the worst rates in the country when we're looking at men who die from prostate cancer. So it's very intentional and strategic why we set that program up. And this program goes into the community. We provide free prostate cancer screening to men. We have a lot of community partners. And this is not just in Atlanta. It's also in rural Georgia, throughout the state of Georgia. And we provide men with their numbers. And it's totally free for them. It doesn't matter what their insurance status is. Mm-hmm. If they have elevated numbers, we provide wraparound care with a clinical team, registered nurses, and we let men know what those numbers are and what we recommend they do next.
4: I've had so many conversations on this program about clinical trials mm-hmm. and the importance. We've always talked about how, you know, having a diverse population of folks participating is so key. We yes. all know historically mm-hmm. Why there might be some hesitance, some fear, and we're decades removed from that, but it's still a factor for some folks.
5: Oh, yeah. Why,
4: I'm not going to be a guinea pig. I don't know what they're doing. And how do you talk to people about that?
5: So even beyond prostate cancer, right? My sister-in-law was just battling breast cancer recently, and she was participated in a few clinical trials herself following conversations with me regarding what does that look like. I like to explain it to people that participation in a clinical trial is almost like having VIP access to better treatment, because studies have shown if you're in a clinical trial, whether you receive what we call standard of care, which that means when you go to the doctor, you would be assigned to just receive what any patient going into the door would receive. So not a sugar pill, right? This is an actual standard of care treatment, or whatever that clinical trial drug is being used, which, by the way, for a drug to get to the point of clinical trials, we as scientists have done the work to know it's worked at so many different stages and levels to get to the point to even be allowed to be used in humans. And we have very strong evidence to believe that you will do well on that. But regardless, if you take standard of care or the clinical trial drug, your touch points with your clinical team are increased. And so outcomes are often better for patients who participate in clinical trials, whether or not they receive standard of care or if they are assigned to the clinical trial drug.
4: Is there a subpopulation of men that there needs to be more research as well?
5: Yes. So there are, as we understand, marginalized populations who do not receive the same access to healthcare or attention in those medical settings as others. And so some groups that I can think of off the top of my head, there needs to be more work done in the LGBTQ community.
4: Mm-hmm.
5: There needs to be more work done in the deaf and hard of hearing or the visually impaired community. And we're actually at Morehouse School of Medicine tackling that currently. We are the first program that I'm aware of where we are providing ASL interpreters and sign language and information in Braille at our screening events. So these are populations that, you know, need a little tender extra love and care that they haven't received necessarily in the past.
4: How should men have this conversation with their spouse or their partner or their families? What you from your personal experience, because you had this with your dad.
5: I say start them young. The fact that my 16-year-old son said to me, you know, I had to tell my friend's dad that it's not the digital rectal exam anymore. I said, oh my gosh, look at, I raised him. He knows what a digital rectal exam is. But, he knows that his risk, even at age 16, is higher when he grows up.
4: Do you
5: up.
4: Think a lot of people know that?
5: No. So to that point, a lot of men, when we're out in the community, still believe that to be tested for prostate cancer, that it involves a digital rectal exam from your doctor, which is can be an uncomfortable procedure for some men, even though it's a quick procedure. So it's just a blood test. Getting tested for prostate cancer is just a blood test these days.
4: How can community be a part of this conversation? I'm thinking about churches, fraternities, you know, any other organizations, even the workplace.
5: Yes. You know. I'm really proud of the spotlight I feel that is being brought to prostate cancer in the last few years. And it's really taken a multidisciplinary team approach across the community. We see faith-based organizations being involved. We see the Divine Nine. We see different government entities in and of themselves, different cities, different counties, different employers wanting to make sure that their employees receive the screening. So there has been more attention on it, and I'm hoping to see our numbers improve in upcoming years.
4: From a listener, Rose, my father is just hard-headed, and whenever I ask him about it, he says, I'm good, but I don't believe him.
5: Yeah.
4: And I've had that conversation with, you know, folks in my family as well.
5: Yes, I'm good is just so, what does that mean? You know, what does that mean? So, you know, if I highly recommend for people to involve their family as much to the extent that they feel comfortable in their health journey. Even when you go to the doctor, sometimes when you hear those words, you have prostate cancer, it's that conversation with your doctor. There's so much information thrown at you, so much. And it's almost like you hear like Charlie Brown, like, rah, rah, rah, rah. You know, you need somebody else there to take notes and help you.
4: And understand all the different treatment options as well.
5: Exactly.
4: That can be a lot.
5: It's a lot.
4: Before we go to break and we bring in the round table, what is your call to action? I'm curious for men in Georgia who may be hesitant to get screened.
5: Yes. I say don't assume that when you go to your doctor's office that you are receiving a PSA blood test. Be specific and direct with your doctor to have a conversation and say, based on my race and ethnicity, based on my family history, based on my age, what do you recommend in terms of me being screened? And do some homework before you go in and see if what they're saying aligns with what American Cancer Society is saying or what Prostate Cancer Foundation is saying.
4: Dr. Leanne Woods Burnham, Associate Professor in the Department of Surgery at Morehouse School of Medicine. Now coming up next, Voices Connected to Prostate Cancer. I believe Dr. Woods Burnham, you're going to hang out with us for a bit?
5: Yes, thank you.
4: All right, we're back in a moment.

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8: And Closer Look continues from WABE in Atlanta. I'm Rose Scott as we continue today's special broadcast with a focus on prostate cancer. You know, lived experiences are so important when we talk about implementing programming and initiatives around awareness. So we're going to talk about that. Joining me now is David Moffitt, who will share his prostate journey in just a moment. Osei Kweku, a founding partner and the director of communications and fundraising at ACES, which is Atlanta to Anywhere Community Events and Screenings. And returning to Closer Look, because we've been covering his journey, Reggie Hicks, creator of If You Are My Brother's creative series and podcasting, focusing on prostate cancer among Black men. And full disclosure, Reggie Hicks gave me my first job in public media many, many years ago. Why you do that?
9: I don't know. I'm so glad I did.
8: Reggie, I'll start with you because you've been part of this. And I remember last year we had a moment because I said you had never told me.
9: Yeah.
8: But I am curious where you are now, where you feel comfortable sharing about your journey with prostate cancer right now.
9: Yeah. Well, you know, I was originally diagnosed in 2011. And I had a prostatectomy, had it removed, and, you know, would get periodic checks. And things were fine until 2025. And my PSA started creeping up just a bit. And it still kind of kept creeping up to finally it got to a point where the diagnosis was, biochemical reoccurrence, mm-hmm. which is kind of a nice way of saying, oh, it's back.
8: Yeah.
9: And so, because I was looking up, said, is this, what does this mean? But technically, that's what it meant. So I actually went through proton therapy, mm-hmm. 38 treatments of that. And as of last, I would say June, I'm cancer free. So my PSA is undetectable. So. Mm. Praise the Lord for that, I tell you.
8: Yeah, it was, praise.
9: So I think what it gets back to, Rose, is really when you're dealing with prostate cancer, it is definitely a journey. Anybody you talk to will say it is a journey. And for some, you know, it doesn't come back. For others, it may come back. But I think the key is for me, I caught it early and I had options. So that was the blessing in all of this.
8: Caught it early, had options. David, mm-hmm. what about you? What's your prostate cancer journey here? When did you find out?
10: My story is kind of similar. I was diagnosed in 2019. I thought I was pretty healthy for the most part. Had a prostatectomy as well. Was cancer-free at 2020 and just had a reoccurrence in 2026, the spring of this year. Mm-hmm. Had 33 treatments of radiation and still waiting to get my blood work done October the 12th of this year. Mm-hmm. It's been a hard road.
8: Yeah.
10: You know, it affects us spiritually, physically, mentally, and emotionally. And even when you have the resources, even when you have the education and the knowledge, community has been big, family support, And also started my own organization, Courage and Strength. And the crux of what we do is I create a safe space for men to be able to be vulnerable, create a safe space so they can talk about their journeys.
8: Osei, how important is that? You heard David talk about community support. You heard Reggie's story as well.
11: Yeah, I think it's inspiring, first and foremost, as a black man, just to understand that you have examples to look to. And I think it's very important as we kind of get into these greater conversations around our health and wellness that we don't oftentimes talk about. We're so used to the grind, the day to day, that, you know, you tend to want to take care of everyone else and you neglect your own health. Mm-hmm. And just understanding how realistic it is with all the disparities in terms of food, health care, and just, you know, the hardships that many people go through. And as you get older, you have to be a lot more considerate of what you're doing and how you're doing that every day and keeping up with those checkups. And so when I hear them speak, I'm like, brothers need to really know that and not wait until something is going wrong. And I like to say this a lot, that most brothers, you know, they usually just wait until, you know, they can't have an erection. And I don't know if that's, you know, too much for the audience, but I want to be very real because we don't have enough real conversations about that. So it's like you have to be proactive and you have to advocate for your health as well.
8: Fellas, is it hard to have this type of conversation with the brothers when another brother comes and says, hey, man, how your prostate? You know? I mean, I'm not saying you say it like that, but, you know, it's kind of like the barbershop or the locker room kind of community there. Is it hard to have that conversation with brothers?
10: I think so, because a lot of us don't want to be honest with ourselves.
11: Yeah.
10: And as Osei was just saying, you know, we talk about the erection and we talk about that's the, my manhood. And I think culture's way of saying manhood is that that's your erection is value as your man, as being a man. And that's not the case.
8: Reggie, can you take us through where you had this conversation with a brother that maybe didn't know much of this, but after you had that real talk with him, you saw a change in his attitude toward all this?
9: Yeah, you know, the key, I think, is, and I say it in my podcast and outreach, and is really turning, and I've seen this in other literature too, really turning health awareness into health action. And so, yeah, I mean, I've had a couple of times, I actually had a relative, which is interesting because I sent the wife of the relative information about what I was doing. She was kind of editing my stuff, and she's a writer, and said, I wonder what my PSA is for my husband, and he didn't know. And so she began to just prompt him and have that conversation. I had a conversation with him. And so he went and he was diagnosed. And but now he had treatment and now he's cancer free. But the conversation actually started with his wife. I had another person that I knew who, again, it was the wife that came to me and said, can you talk to him? Because he just had a prostatectomy and he wouldn't talk to anybody.
8: Yeah.
9: And so he was a little reluctant. But when we sat down and I said, look, I share my story. And I was like Osei mentioned, I mean, and David too, I was direct. I talked about incontinence. I talked about ED. I talked about things that could be, it's not 100% that it will, but that could be side effects that he's probably going through. And once I started talking to him, he opened up. And she came to me afterwards and said, thank you so much for, because he hasn't expressed anything since treatment.
8: David, who'd you talk to?
9: Oh, Dave's talked to everybody.
8: And was it hard for you to open up after learning the diagnosis?
10: At first, my dad, my grandfather, my stepfather had prostate cancer. They didn't talk about it. So when I was diagnosed, it was hard. I was angry.
8: Did you know they had prostate cancer?
10: No. My mother and my sister told me about their journeys. So I carried that anger for a long time. And a therapist had told me, well, maybe the men in your family, they just gave you what they could.
8: Yeah.
10: So I had to show them some grace, had to show them some forgiveness. And that's why I kind of, in this space, that's why I'm just transparent in my story, where I would talk to anybody about prostate cancer.
8: Jose, what do you make of that? Father, grandfather.
11: Yeah, I can relate. My mother told me about my grandfather, her father, who didn't want to have his prostate removed because he equated it to his manhood. Mm-hmm. And he died from prostate cancer. And the sad part about it is when you understand the success rate in terms of addressing it, it just makes it really sad. And I think that we have to extend grace to each other as brothers, as men. But there's, you know, there's a whole societal element that, you know, we're combating, that we have to, as black men, just in general, just in terms of our feeling like men and our manhood in society at large for other factors. Mm-hmm. Right. So, you know, it's a deep psychological thought process. And I think it impacts, you know, your mental health and so many other things. And, you know, I again, just hearing these brothers speak is inspiring, and knowing that we can make change, just like women. Women maybe 15 years ago weren't working out in the same way because of their hair. And it's like, well, that's the reason. And, you know, a lot of women said that because.
8: No, that's real talk, that, man. I know some sisters. Yeah, that's real talk.
11: And it's just being honest. But yeah. It's like now we have entered into a new phase. And so I'm just utilizing that as an example.
8: Doctor, from listener, I'm 36, about to turn 37, and I keep hearing that the age for regular screen has dropped because the rates have gone up. What age should black men start being screened for prostate cancer?
12: So there's a few different recommendation guidelines out there.
8: Which
12: so
8: has been
12: on
8: a problem.
12: It's been a problem.
8: Remember, we went through this with breast cancer and
12: yes.
8: black women as well. Yeah.
12: So it depends on what you're looking at. But I like to go by American Cancer Society in this instance. And so I'll say, if you're a black man, for sure by age 45.
8: And
12: but
8: I want to note this, because
12: yes.
8: I know this listener. This listener is of a Caribbean heritage as
12: okay.
8: well.
12: Okay, so for sure 45. But if you're black and you have relatives who are men in your family who have had prostate cancer, then for sure 40. Now, in a dream world, 40. Now, there's some men who have been diagnosed with prostate cancer before age 40. If you have men in your family where that has been the case, then talk to your doctor about that, because you can be screened earlier than that if there's, you know, due cause for that.
8: Mm. We've been talking about lack of education or awareness regarding early detection tests, and when you're talking to, you know, your fellas, and you're saying, listen, if your doctor is not telling you, then you need to tell. You need to ask for this, which has always been an issue for a lot of different diseases. We go to we have an annual with our doctor, and we expect them to tell us. But as a patient, you have to be proactive and say, hey, maybe it's time for me to get this. Reggie?
9: Mm-hmm. Oh, absolutely. If anybody, any man, in particular men of color, you know, listening right now, the one thing I will always say is just know your number. Know what your PSA number is and keep track of it. You know, we already keeping track of our A1C and cholesterol and everything else and blood pressure. This is a number that you need to know. And as the doc mentioned, you know, if it's running in your family, you know, get it early. And ask for it, because some doctors will say, it's not just, even when you get it, you know, they will say, well, you know, you're 55, it's going to go up. But I think the important thing is to know how fast it's going up. Does it mean you have prostate cancer? It means something may be going on, mm-hmm. but just know that number and ask for it. It's common. It's in the blood work. If you're having your physical, and if it's not there, ask for it, because they can just run it with everything else that they're doing.
8: Earlier in the week, we talked about HIV and stigma and why it still exists as it relates to that disease. And a big part of what the guests talked about is we need to get back to those community support groups, and everything's so digital now, and that we need to get back to having group sessions. And so David, for someone listening, they say, well, I don't even know where to begin. There are organizations out here now that you and Osei talk about that, right?
10: Correct. That I think for men, they'll know if you're BSing them. And I think if you create that safe space for them and they can see your transparency and allowing them a space to be vulnerable, mm-hmm. that it works. Men can see, because we're masking that we're providers and we're, mm-hmm. we got to have this Superman costume on all the time. But when you get in a room and, you know, just example, prostate cancer brings you to the center of the table, but other discussions will come out of that, whether it's not just your prostate cancer, but your mental health, depression.
8: How was your mental health after you began to open up, David? And it did it take time for you to, it was a process, it's a process, right?
10: Yes. For my situation, because I have PTSD, I'm a combat veteran as well. Mm-hmm. And it kind of struck the same chords. So it took a minute, but, I realized that I had to open up. I had to break the stronghold of my family and be able to share my story to help others.
8: Doctor, you talked about veterans mm-hmm, mm-hmm. being at a high risk mm-hmm. earlier in our conversation.
12: Yeah, and David being a black man and a veteran and family history. It's just a lot to contend with.
8: Yeah. Osei, in getting men to take that first step, you know, and listen, no one's saying you should, on that first day with the group, yeah. you share everything, but the first step is to get connected.
11: Yeah. I think it's just encouraging brothers on a holistic level to make sure that we're... you know, we're checking in on our health. Get your annual physical baseline. You know, just overall shifting our mindset about this and what we can do to take charge of our own health.
8: I want to shift for a moment from the patient to the support in terms of spouses, partners, and family. And you all can share what you did receive or what you wish you would have received and what you don't want to hear when you are telling someone about this. Reggie?
9: You know, I've been blessed and fortunate as far as my wife's concerned. She's been with me on this journey. Things have changed physically in our relationship. I'm transparent about that. We have gotten past that. You know, we have our faith, which has really been a foundation. And she's been with me, you know, throughout this process. As a matter of fact, we sat down together and talked about all of the treatments when I was first diagnosed and sort of arrived at what would be best. You know, it was my decision, but I wanted her to be there. And even when it was a reoccurrence, interestingly enough, she was with me every day for the 38 treatments. And I think it was interesting because there were other, brothers there, black men there, having treatment and they were by themselves. Mm-hmm. And some of them had spouses and they I don't know if it's the spouses didn't want to come or for us, sometimes we don't want to involve our spouses. So we just say, I'm going. You don't need to go. I can do this. It's only a few minutes. But I think it's really important to talk to your partner about what's going on and to open up because and there are relationships that end because of this, because there is no communication. Mm. So it's very important.
8: David?
10: Yes. Pretty much like Reggie, my spouse was rock solid for me. And my mother, my sister, my children, my grandchildren. So I had that. And even my medical team and friends and even had guys that I've mentored and advocated for had showed up. But my heart goes out to the guys that are suffering in silence. Mm-hmm. And there's a lot of them.
11: Yeah. I think the women in our lives, family, significant others are very instrumental in pushing us as men to make sure that we're getting these screenings and you know, just have a real safe landing place to really have these discussions. I think I found myself on the side of really just advocating for other brothers, which mm-hmm. is what we do with ACEs. And so you know, really pushing these conversations and, you know, working with clinicians in that way, I think has really helped me to even learn additionally, you know, more than I may have going in. And I've been fortunate, but, you know, it could be any of us. Mm.
8: Dr. Woods Burnham, there is a event taking place this weekend. So this could be a start one for someone listening and their family.
12: Yes. So for those in the metropolitan Atlanta area, Morehouse School of Medicine, in partnership with Mount Ephraim Baptist Church, is hosting a tailgating event called Game On for Good Health from 11 a.m. to 3 p.m. The address is 1202 West Marietta Street. At this event, we're providing
8: This is this coming Saturday,
12: mm-hmm. a few days. We're providing free prostate cancer screening. We have master barbers on site to provide free haircuts. We have $25 gift cards for men who participate in the blood test while supplies last. Mm. We have food trucks. We have fresh produce from farmers in Georgia that are coming. We have retired NFL players, so wear your favorite jersey while you're out there. We also have, as I mentioned before, ASL sign language interpreters that will be there. And it's a family-friendly event. So we have activities for the kids, the women, the men. We are doing vitamin D testing there as well on that day.
8: And again, explain briefly why that's so important.
12: It's so important because if you detect prostate cancer early, when often you don't have any symptoms, you have an extremely high chance of survival and having a good quality of life. So you don't want to wait too late.
8: As we begin to wrap up here, and I'll stay with you, Doctor, again, that lasting message you want listeners to take away from today's show?
12: Take charge of your own health and know your number.
8: Reggie?
9: Yeah, absolutely. Know your number. And I'm just trying to have conversations with my podcast, you know, ifyouaremybrothers.org. Mm-hmm. And, you know, just know that number. Know that number.
8: David?
10: Yes, I think if your story, our story has value. And if I didn't open up and share my story, I wouldn't be on this platform today. I wouldn't know Dr. Liana personally, Reggie and Osei, and even Candace over there. So I'm thankful that I was able to share my story. And if we don't take this thing seriously, nobody's going to take us seriously.
8: And Osei, I'll give you the last word.
11: Well, know your numbers is certainly our mantra. We do a lot of screenings for the unhoused, the uninsured, and the underinsured throughout the Atlanta region, throughout Georgia. 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We are very collaborative, so it's collaboration over competition. 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So we want to make sure that we advocate for that.
8: And, Doctor, I do have a listener that wants some clarity. Lisa says, so can I get free screening through Morehouse School of Medicine?
12: If you go into the clinic, that's, you know, and you have to check and see on your insurance status and all that. But you can go to www.msm.edu/prostate-screening, and we can let you know where you can get free prostate screening through our program.
8: And then I received a message that Northside Hospital offers free screening for prostate cancer and skin cancer throughout the year throughout Atlanta. So you might want to check that out as well. First of all, thank you all for being a part of this. We do this every year.
9: Thank you, Ross.
10: Thank you.
8: Following your journeys. Yes. Thank you so much. We'll have links to all of this. Dr. Burnham, Reggie, Osei, David, best of luck to you all. Let us know what's happening with you. We really appreciate you sharing. And I think you might have helped a lot of people listening.
11: Thank you.
9: Thank you, Rose. Right.
8: Brothers, don't be afraid to have that conversation.
9: Absolutely.
12: Please do it.
10: Yeah, sure.
8: That is it for this edition of Closer Look. Our producers are LaShawn Hudson and Daniel Razel. Tiffany Griffith is our supervising producer. Our engineer is Soria Vanderwerth. A reminder, let us know your thoughts on today's program or any other. 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And we will have links to the podcast, to everything. Y'all stop emailing me while I'm trying to do the credits. 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I'm Rose Scott.

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0: China's leader Xi Jinping and President Trump met at the White House. It's Xi's first trip to Washington, D.C. in over a decade. They had a lot on their plate, from growing competition over artificial intelligence to the war against Iran. Did the leaders make any progress during their talks? That's on the next morning edition from NPR News. 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
3: 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We'll talk with Rush Doshi. 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
1: President Trump bans major news outlets, then a federal judge reverses him, for now. 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GOP Senator Susan Collins faces big corruption allegations and new questions over accountability for ICE. 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
8: This is Alex Ritson with the newsroom. A banquet for the world's most powerful men at the White House.

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2: Hello, welcome to Newsday on the BBC World Service with James Copnall in London and Anne Soy in Nairobi.
3: Coming up, we discuss the Chinese president's state visit to the US with our correspondent. President Trump says they've made tremendous strides on issues facing the two countries as President Xi Jinping calls for a new approach to their relationship.
2: And we hear from a US congressman about why he wants to help, they want to help Ukraine.
4: In this world, to have a friend, you need to be one. If we want people to come to our aid as they did after 9/11, we need to be there for them.
3: And we're going to look at trials for what appears to be a promising new test for brain tumours that can slash the time it takes to get an accurate diagnosis from weeks to just 2 hours. That's coming up after this bulletin of the latest world news.
5: Live from NPR News, I'm Giles Snyder. President Trump hosted a state dinner at the White House Thursday night for Chinese leader Xi Jinping.

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1: Sector, which in addition to Polymarket includes its rival Kalshi. Legal watchers say a case will likely eventually make its way to the Supreme Court. In a statement, Polymarket said it will fight for its users. The company insists it is not a gambling operator, but a company that offers a financial product known as an events contract, something overseen by the Trump administration. Donald Trump Jr. is a Polymarket advisor and investor. Bobby Allen, NPR News.
2: Coffee giant Starbucks says it plans to close 250 underperforming locations across North America. It marks the second round of store closures under Starbucks' new CEO, who joined the company 2 years ago. Starbucks does not say how many of its coffee shops slated to be shut down are unionized. I'm Dave Mattingly, NPR News in Washington.
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9: President Trump bans major news outlets, then a federal judge reverses him, for now. On the Friday News Roundup, the battle over press freedom in Washington. Plus, new midterm polling spells trouble for Trump and Republicans. GOP Senator Susan Collins faces big corruption allegations and new questions over accountability for ICE. All next time on 1A.
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11: It's Morning Edition from NPR News. I'm Leila Fadel in Washington, D.C.
12: And Amy Martinez in Culver City, California. President Trump and Chinese leader Xi Jinping have met all over the world in the last 10 years, but this week, for the first time, they met at the White House.
11: Trump hosted Xi for a lavish state dinner last night. The U.S. president literally rolled out the red carpet for the Chinese leader as they discussed artificial intelligence, trade, and the Iran war.
12: NPR White House correspondent Deepa Shivaram joins us now to discuss all of this. So, Deepa, what kinds of things of substance came out of the meetings and the summit?
13: Yeah, I mean, there were no major announcements, but there were a few concrete takeaways from the summit. The first is the U.S. announced a 2-month extension of the trade agreement between the countries, which was established last year when Trump and Xi met in Korea. And there were also discussions about artificial intelligence. U.S. and Chinese officials had deliberated over information sharing systems that would help alert each other over AI incidents that would affect national security. And that would have been a huge development in AI security globally, because there aren't a lot of guardrails that exist for this technology. But it's unclear how far that proposal on AI will actually go, because in his remarks on Thursday morning, Trump was clear that on AI, he wants to, quote, leave it exactly where it is. Trump has been opposed to any kind of regulation around the technology and often speaks about beating China on AI. Overall, though, I mean, there were low expectations for anything major to come out of the summit. The meeting had more of an emphasis on Trump and Xi's personal relationship, more surface-level rhetoric about the friendship between the two countries. Xi, I will say, made several comments about the responsibility the U.S. and China have to cooperate and communicate.
12: State visits usually involve some level of pomp and circumstance. It really seemed, though, like President Trump

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1: Attributed to the growing eviction filing rate, which is currently 24%. Researchers also found that while black residents make up 53% of renters in the city, they experience 69% of the eviction filings. Kenny Murray, WABE News.
2: DeKalb County is celebrating the grand opening of Michelle Obama Park this weekend. As WABE's Marissa Mecki reports, the long-promised green space is wrapped up in some controversial local politics.
3: It starts with a different park, Entrenchment Creek Park, in southwest DeKalb County. It's been closed for several years following multiple protests of the Atlanta Public Safety Training Center next door. In 2021, DeKalb traded away 40 acres of the park to businessman Ryan Millsap. Michelle Obama Park was built nearby on land DeKalb County received as part of the land swap. The rebranded Entrenchment Creek at Michelle Obama Park features a playground, remote-controlled airfield, and a paved walking trail. It's unclear how much of the original park is reopening to the public. DeKalb County did not respond to WABE in time for publication. The opening celebration is from 9 a.m. to 4 p.m. tomorrow. Marissa Mecki, WABE News.
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0: 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And from Kaiser Permanente. 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
4: This is Morning Edition from NPR News. I'm E. Martinez in Culver City, California.
5: And I'm Leila Fadel in Washington, D.C. Good morning. Israeli Prime Minister Benjamin Netanyahu returns to Israel today after a very short trip to New York to address the United Nations General Assembly. His speech was defiant and defensive as Israel has become increasingly isolated on the world stage. In a moment, we'll hear from a former U.S. ambassador to Israel about reaction to the speech. We start with the details.
4: We're joined now by NPR's Kat Lonsdorf, who's been following from Tel Aviv. Kat, so what are the top takeaways from Netanyahu's address?
6: Yeah, the speech was dramatic, and it even started that way. As Netanyahu took the podium, dozens of diplomats got up and walked out. There was some booing, while some supporters cheered from the public gallery. There were calls for order, and then Netanyahu began.
7: If there are any other moral cowards who haven't yet left this hall, please do so now. Thank you very much.
6: He went on to celebrate and defend the U.S.-Israeli war in Iran, calling it one of the easiest decisions he's ever had to make, saying if he hadn't attacked Iran, quote, we'd all be dead. He also defended Israel against much of the criticism that has come its way recently. He downplayed settler violence against Palestinians in the occupied West Bank, saying it was the work of 150 juvenile delinquents. But in reality, that violence has been incredibly destructive. The U.K. recently said such settler attacks and land grabs amount to, quote, ethnic cleansing. Netanyahu rejected claims that Israel has committed genocide in Gaza, something that's come up repeatedly from other world leaders this week. He also accused the media of not telling the, quote, truth about what's happening in Gaza. But just a reminder, Israel has not allowed outside journalists to enter Gaza to independently report in almost 3 years, the entirety of this war.
4: Yeah, we should mention that the Palestinian leader also spoke, but via video.
6: Yeah, right. Mahmoud Abbas was denied a visa by the Trump administration to attend in person on grounds that Palestinian leadership is undermining the prospects for peace, even though Abbas has been consistent in his call for a two-state solution, including in his speech yesterday. It's the second year in a row this has happened. In his video, Abbas called Israel's actions in Gaza a, quote, genocidal war and appealed to world leaders to stop Israel's violence in both Gaza and the occupied West Bank.
4: Did Netanyahu address any of the criticism?

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1: Top spot after taking down the Phoenix Mercury. This week, the team clinched first-round home court advantage with an 83-65 win over the New York Liberty. This is the fourth consecutive year the Dream will see the playoffs. ATL has struggled to move beyond the first round in the past, winning only one game during last year's appearance. Atlanta is coming off a five-game winning streak as they prepare to face the Washington Mystics this Sunday at State Farm Arena. Dormaya Vance, WABE News.
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4: It's Morning Edition from NPR News. I'm Leila Fadel in Washington, D.C.
5: And I'm A. Martinez in Culver City, California. President Trump and Chinese leader Xi Jinping have met all over the world in the last 10 years, but this week, for the first time, they met at the White House.
4: Trump hosted Xi for a lavish state dinner last night. The U.S. president literally rolled out the red carpet for the Chinese leader as they discussed artificial intelligence, trade, and the Iran war. In a few moments, we'll discuss what was accomplished with former U.S. ambassador to China, Nicholas Burns. We begin with the news.
5: NPR White House correspondent Deepa Shivaram joins us now to discuss all of this. So, Deepa, what kinds of things of substance came out of the meetings and the summit?
6: Yeah, I mean, there were no major announcements, but there were a few concrete takeaways from the summit. The first is the U.S. announced a two-month extension of the trade agreement between the countries, which was established last year when Trump and Xi met in South Korea. And there were also discussions about artificial intelligence. U.S. and Chinese officials had deliberated over information sharing systems that would help alert each other over AI incidents that would affect national security. And that would have been a huge development in AI security globally, because there aren't a lot of guardrails that exist for this technology. But it's unclear how far that proposal on AI will actually go, because in his remarks on Thursday morning, Trump was clear that on AI, he wants to, quote, leave it exactly where it is. Trump has been opposed to any kind of regulation around the technology and often speaks about beating China on AI. Overall, though, I mean, there were low expectations for anything major to come out of the summit. The meeting had more of an emphasis on Trump and Xi's personal relationship, more surface-level rhetoric about the friendship between the two countries. Xi, I will say, made several comments about the responsibility the U.S. and China have to cooperate and communicate.
5: Yeah, state visits usually involve some level of pomp and circumstance. It really seemed, though, like President Trump wanted to go all out to welcome Xi to the White House. You heard Leila mention literally rolling out the red carpet.
6: Yeah.
5: What did that entail?
6: Yeah, I mean, the welcome that Xi got was actually unusual, because Trump met him on the tarmac when he arrived in Washington. And at the White House, you know, Trump's been doing all kinds of construction projects, and he's talked up things like building the helipad on the South Lawn as something to show off during Xi's visit. And sure enough, Trump showcased the new helipad, had military flyovers, even gave Xi a tour of sorts of the South Lawn and some of the construction he's been working on. It definitely did seem like there was a bigger red carpet rollout than usual for this visit. I talked to Sam Sachs about all of this. She's a senior fellow at think tank New America, and she actually said the pageantry had some significance because tensions between the U.S. and China have been ramping up so much.
7: I don't want to understate the importance of pageantry at this moment, because things have been so toxic, and so the pageantry itself creates a kind of breathing space that is stabilizing.
6: What's interesting, though, is that because of Trump's ban on 3G,

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1: Good morning. Israeli Prime Minister Benjamin Netanyahu told the UN that going to war with Iran was one of the easiest decisions he ever made. How is his speech being received in Israel? It's Morning Edition from NPR News. A judge ruled the White House needed to stop its press ban. Journalists from two outlets were still turned away from a state dinner. I'm Amy Martinez.
2: And I'm Leila Fadel. Networks also wanted in writing that CNN can fully rejoin the TV pool. Also, who are the Republicans that are splitting from President Trump? It's Friday, September 25th. On this day in 1690, Public Occurrences, both foreign and domestic, was published in Boston. It's considered the first newspaper in the colonies. It had three pages of news with a fourth blank for people to add their own info. Officials shut it down after one issue. The news is next.
3: Live from NPR News in Washington, I'm Corva Coleman. President Trump held a state dinner last night for Chinese President Xi Jinping after a day of talks. NPR's Jennifer Pak reports from Beijing.
4: According to an official Chinese readout, President Xi told Trump the two sides should work on AI guardrails and keep the technology under human control. He says he hopes the U.S. will oppose Taiwan independence and treat Chinese companies fairly in the U.S. because the two sides had an agreement in May. But the U.S. has continued to sanction more Chinese firms over national security concerns. Xi says he and Trump maintain deep and close communication as the two sides continue to hammer out a better deal. Jennifer Pak, NPR News, Beijing.
3: Saudi Arabia says it intercepted more missiles fired at it by Yemen's Houthi rebels. The Houthis say Saudi Arabia has launched more airstrikes and missiles across parts of Yemen. NPR's Aya Batrawi reports.
5: Saudi Arabia's military says six ballistic missiles fired by the Houthis were intercepted on Thursday. The Iran-backed Houthis have been targeting Saudi Arabia with drones and missiles. Last week, they hit a Saudi airbase in Ta'if and have hit Aramco energy facilities. Saudi Arabia, meanwhile, has been carrying out airstrikes against the Houthis in Yemen. It comes as the Houthis routed Saudi-backed fighters from key territory in Yemen overlooking the Red Sea's Bab el-Mandeb Strait. The Houthis say Saudi Arabia has launched more than 1,000 airstrikes and missiles at Yemen in past weeks. The United Nations Human Rights Office says 32 civilians, among them 15 children, have been killed in airstrikes and shelling in Yemen since the start of August, and more than 125,000 people have been displaced. Aya Batrawi, NPR News, Dubai.
3: A new TV ad is out featuring President Trump. It's paid for by the U.S. government. It shows several images of Trump while featuring words that say, quote, largest tax cut in history. The music repeats the phrase, quote, love me. New Hampshire Democratic Senator Maggie Hassan is seeking answers, saying the ad appears to violate federal law. The state of New York is suing the prediction market site Polymarket. NPR's Bobby Allen reports the suit alleges the platform is an illegal gambling operation.
6: New York officials are asking a judge to push Polymarket out of the state. Prediction markets have exploded in popularity in Trump's second term, taking in billions of dollars in weekly bets on everything from elections to war to the word choice of politicians and sports announcers. More than two dozen lawsuits have been filed against the sector, which, in addition to Polymarket, includes its rival, Kalshi. Legal watchers say a case will likely eventually make its way to the Supreme Court. In a statement, Polymarket said it will fight for its users. The company insists it is not a gambling operator, but a company that offers a financial product known as an events contract, something overseen by the Trump administration. Donald Trump Jr. is a Polymarket advisor and investor. Bobby Allen, NPR News.
3: Polymarket is countersued. This is NPR.
7: Live from WABE News in Atlanta, good morning. I'm Lisa Raham, our time, 8:04. Governor Brian Kemp discussed how AI and advanced technology are increasing job opportunities in Georgia during his final keynote address at the Governor's Workforce Summit. WABE's Marlon Hyde reports for us.
8: Business, government, and higher education leaders fill a ballroom inside the Georgia World Congress Center to hear Kemp speak.
9: There's so much so many negative things about new technology and AI and other things that are out there.
8: According to the Pew Research Center, more people expect artificial intelligence to reduce jobs than create them. In Kemp's speech, he pushed back, saying we should embrace the new technologies coming online.
9: Even in this day's world, when everybody's scared about jobs going away, I continue to make the point that is not happening, at least right now. It's not happening in Georgia. We're adding more people to the workforce.
8: Michelle Gehr is with Find Your Grind, a company that works with schools to help young people explore different career fields. She says there is a growing interest in tech careers coming from rural Georgians.
10: I think the biggest challenge for students is really that exposure piece. So, you know, even especially for the students that are in those rural school districts.
8: Keith Barksdale with Clayton at Work, a workforce development initiative in Clayton County, says as they engage more young people, opening up opportunities to upskill existing employees is also important for economic mobility.
11: They get stuck in a position, whereas, hey, if we're adaptable and we can get into AI.

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1: Good morning. Expectations were low for major deals to come out of President Xi Jinping's visit to Washington. So far, there haven't been any. We hear from a former U.S. ambassador to China on his expectations on Morning Edition from NPR News. NPR was part of a small group of journalists to speak with Iran's president. I'm Leila Faldin.
2: Jeremy Martinez, he says the country has no trust in the U.S. and is negotiating only so American officials cannot say they refused. Also, major border crossing for Mexican cattle coming into the U.S. is back open. And director Lance Oppenheim talks about the performative justice of To Catch a Predator and how he convinced Robert Pattinson to transform into Chris Hansen for the new movie, Primetime. It's Friday, September 25th. Mark Hamill turns 75 years old today. News is next.
3: Live from NPR News in Washington, I'm Corva Coleman. Chinese President Xi is continuing his state visit to the U.S. President Trump held a state dinner for him at the White House last night. That followed their day of meetings. Neither Xi nor Trump directly answered questions about whether Taiwan came up during their discussions. But as Ashish Valentine reports from Taipei, Taiwan is emphasizing its right to self-determination.
4: Following the full day of meetings between Xi and President Trump, China's Ministry of Foreign Affairs released their readout of Xi Jinping's remarks. Xi reportedly expressed hope that the U.S. would oppose Taiwan independence and handle the Taiwan issue prudently. Taiwan's Ministry of Foreign Affairs responded to Xi's remarks in a statement, saying Taiwan's future can only be decided through democratic means. Taiwan's President Lai Ching-te said in a speech last week that faced with the escalating threat from China, his responsibility is to ensure Taiwan is better prepared. Part of that agenda, he said, is raising defense spending to 5% of GDP by 2030. For NPR News, I'm Ashish Valentine in Taipei.
3: With the November midterm elections less than 6 weeks away, more Republicans are distancing themselves from President Trump. NPR's Elena Moore says the GOP is seeking to hold on to a slim majority in Congress amid the president's low approval ratings.
5: A handful of Republicans are breaking with Trump on key issues, like the war with Iran. This week, multiple Senate candidates running in competitive races called for the conflict to end, including Mike Rogers in Michigan.
6: Michigan families are struggling with the price of everyday life. Groceries cost too much. We have to bring prices down. The war with Iran needs to end, and end quickly.
5: Trump's been looming large throughout this midterm cycle, and he's repeatedly told supporters to vote like he's on the ballot. But that could hurt his party. According to the latest NPR PBS News Marist poll, a plurality of registered voters, 45%, say they're voting against him. Elena Moore, NPR News.
3: Israeli Prime Minister Benjamin Netanyahu delivered his remarks yesterday to the UN General Assembly. Many other world leaders this week have sharply criticized his government. NPR's Kat Lonsdorf reports Netanyahu has responded to the criticism.
7: He downplayed settler violence against Palestinians in the occupied West Bank, saying it was the work of 150 juvenile delinquents. The UK recently said such settler attacks and land grabs amount to, quote, ethnic cleansing. Netanyahu rejected claims that Israel has committed genocide in Gaza, something that's come up repeatedly from other world leaders this week. He also accused the media of not telling the, quote, truth about what's happening in Gaza. But just a reminder, Israel has not allowed outside journalists to enter Gaza to independently report in almost 3 years, the entirety of this war.
3: NPR's Kat Lonsdorf. This is NPR.
8: Live from the WABE newsroom in Atlanta. Good morning. I'm Lisa Raham. It is 9:04. There are still a lot of questions surrounding the proposed sale of the Atlanta City Detention Center after a dramatic work session yielded little information. WABE's Shemaine Cruz reports.
9: Purchase Atlanta's jail for $68 million as its lease of up to 700 beds is set to expire in 3 months. But to close the deal, it needs approval from both the Atlanta City Council and the Fulton County Commission. Here's Councilmember Liliana Bakhtiari addressing county officials at Atlanta City Hall.
10: To sit here and say in the same sentence that you are not for mass incarceration, but you are going to buy a jail to create more carceral space, is absolutely ridiculous.
9: Bakhtiari also criticized Fulton for not doing more to prevent people from going to jail, like investing in after-school services and providing mental health care. Fulton Vice Chair Khadija Abdurrahman denies those claims.
11: The sheriff cannot get attract and keep employees if we don't give him the working conditions he needs. Everybody keep talking about the inmates. What about the Fulton County employees?
9: After a shouting match, the session ended with council members and criminal justice advocates seeking clarification on the sheriff's unverified claim that the county's main jail has reached nearly 80% compliance with a federal consent decree aimed at resolving its unconstitutional conditions. Shemaine Cruz, WABE News.
8: Chinese President Xi Jinping has confirmed what many Atlantans have been waiting for. Giant pandas are returning to the Atlanta Zoo. WABE's Marissa Mecki has more on the international diplomacy behind Atlanta's favorite fuzzy foreigners.
12: The Atlanta Zoo announced this April that a new international cooperative research agreement with the China Wildlife Conservation Association would bring pandas back to the zoo. That's after Lun Lun, Yang Yang, and their twin daughters, Ya Lun and Xi Lu, were called back to China in late 2024. The parents arrived in Atlanta in

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2: If you're in the Norcross area, beware an accident blocking I-85 southbound right at Jimmy Carter there in the hot lane, causing stop-and-go traffic in the area.
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6: This is Morning Edition from NPR News. I'm Leila Fadel.
7: And I'm A. Martinez. Director Lance Oppenheim says he was just a kid when the NBC Dateline reality news television segment To Catch a Predator first aired in the early 2000s. But he actually discovered the show through parodies online, particularly those of the show's host, Chris Hansen.
8: There were so many interesting spoofs of Chris Hansen in culture around 2007, 2008. And when I finally saw the show, I was sort of amazed by how spot on a lot of these parodies, you know, got him right. There was this almost mythological aspect to him, this superhuman ability to corner these, you know, potential predators in a house, in this kind of manufactured reality he would create.
9: You want to explain yourself? Grab that towel right there, please. Wrap it around yourself and please sit in that stool. What are you doing?
8: And he would essentially have the power to get these guys to sit down and listen to him.
7: Oppenheim stayed fascinated with Hansen into adulthood, so much so that his wife bought him a cameo greeting video from Chris Hansen for his birthday. Watching it, Oppenheim said something struck him.
8: There was something so strange to me that he had almost adopted this hyper-performative version of himself. It's almost as if he had seen all the memes. This kind of tension started to form for me, and I really wanted to explore that. And to me, it felt like I could actually glean maybe the most revealing or honest depiction of Chris Hansen as the Chris Hansen that he wants out in the world through these videos.
7: Now, Hansen is the main character of Oppenheim's very first feature film, Primetime.
9: Do you watch television?
10: Yes.
9: Well, there's something you should know. I'm Chris Hansen with Dateline NBC, and we're doing a story on adults who try to meet teens online.
10: Please don't put this on TV, please.
7: Robert Pattinson plays Chris Hansen, who turned a controversial show about adult men soliciting sex with minors into a ratings powerhouse. I asked director Lance Oppenheim what he was trying to say about Hansen and his creation.
8: I think what the show did, he took something that had been in kind of ingrained in human society for thousands of years, this concept of performative justice, the whipping post, the pillory, the town whipper that would show up and publicly lash a criminal, and thousands of people would in the town square would turn up to watch. Chris Hansen is the new version of that guy. And I liked this idea that when you turn up the volume on the performative part of it, there's almost a curse that is put on to you. And I mean it more so for the spirit, that every time Chris Hansen would catch one of these guys, it would sort of corrupt something inside of him. It would challenge him in some sort of metaphysical, spiritual way. And so I liked that there was a spiritual register that the film could enter into, that what he's doing is actually a very ancient tradition.
7: Robert Pattinson plays Chris Hansen, and Lance, he nailed the voice, the tone, the mannerism.
0: Big night planned.
11: Who are you?
0: She has a seat right there.
7: The thing is, though, the shoot for the film lasted, what, a little under 2 months? So he had to have hit the set running, because he's also filming the drama, the Odyssey, and then wrapped around you in primetime, Dune. So, I mean, how did Robert Pattinson get that up to speed that quick?
8: Well, the truth is throughout the many, many productions he did, he had been working on this character. But, you know, one of the things that was amazing about this project is it came from Rob. I met Rob about a different project in 2024, and I showed him that cameo that I was telling you about. And he had discovered who Chris Hansen was when I think he had just finished shooting Twilight in 2008. And he had discovered him, similar to me, through memes. Cut to another, you know, 2 or 3 weeks after that, I was at his birthday party. I go there, I see his producing partner, Brighton McCloskey, and she comes up to me and she says, "You're never going to believe this, but this amazing, mysterious script came our way. It's been floating around Hollywood for a little bit. No one has wanted to make it. We read it. We think it's really interesting. You should read it." I said, "Well, what is it?" She showed me the cover page. It said "To Catch a Predator." I sprinted to my car. I read it in one sitting, and I chased this project down. And part of the chasing was really convincing Rob to star as Chris Hansen. I kept saying to him, "You know this character. You've had experiences becoming an overnight celebrity." Over time, I wore him down. I brought Four Locos to his house. I brought gummies.
7: What did you bring?
8: I brought Four Locos, you know, one of the classic items that a predator would bring. Yes.
7: Yeah, like a hard malt liquor, yeah. And gummies too?
8: Gummies as well, yeah, the trolley gummies. And, you know, I think he was confused by that. We had such a great time just really like treating this as a proper collaboration.
7: The real life Chris Hansen has called your film a complete work of fiction and an insult, among other things. Have you heard from Chris Hansen?
8: You know, Chris hasn't seen the film yet, and I'm very eager for him to see it, because I think there's a misconception that is going around that this film is villainizing him or something along that nature. You know, this is not the intention, and this is not the reason that anyone in the film, including myself, got involved in it. I was interested in mythologizing Chris Hansen, creating a portrait of him that felt very similar to the idea of him in my head as a child, and almost creating a form of a superhero film. I like watching somebody who is dealing with a lot of problems, a lot of challenges, and still attempts to kind of deal with things in a way that he's attempting to be a better person.
7: You know, Lance, I knew someone who was a federal agent who worked on child pornography cases. And he told me that after a few years of doing that job, that something inside of him died. And he almost wishes that he never had done that job, despite doing some good by actually making some arrests and getting some convictions. You think anyone from that show, To Catch a Predator, has come out of it whole?
8: It's a good question. And I would say most of the people I've spoken with who worked on the program were affected by it in some way, you know, that they're still dealing with. And I found one of the things so interesting about Chris Hansen, Rob and I were listening to one of his interviews. He had done a podcast with Theo Vaughn, and Theo Vaughn had asked him, you know, "How do you deal with the darkness that you've experienced on the job?" And he said, "I just bury it way down there. I don't have a therapist." And I thought that was so fascinating that he, you know, that somewhere in him, there is a part of him that maybe has been affected, but he does not show it to the outside world.
7: That's Lance Oppenheim, the director of Primetime. Lance, thanks a lot.
8: Thank you. Thanks for having me.
7: We reached out to Chris Hansen for comment on the movie and the way it portrays him. He has not responded to our request. This is NPR News.
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15: Live from NPR News in Washington, I'm Dave Mattingly. Hours after a federal judge ordered the White House to temporarily restore press credentials to CNN, MS Now, and Politico, the media outlets reported staffers being unable to access last night's state dinner for Chinese President Xi Jinping. Here's NPR's Brian Mann.
16: Despite the judge's order restoring press access for these organizations, CNN and MS Now say at least three of their journalists were turned away from covering the state dinner. Journalists for state-controlled Chinese media were allowed in, and this came following days when the White House launched attack after attack against U.S. journalists covering Trump's presidency. He's accused them of purposefully writing negative news.
15: CNN says its staff was allowed into the White House this morning. The White House media pool is expected to run as normal, according to a network official with knowledge not authorized to speak publicly. President Trump says he and the Chinese leader plan to visit the National Archives today, where Trump says they will view the Declaration of Independence, the Constitution, and the Bill of Rights as Xi wraps up his first state visit to the U.S. in more than a decade. As the price of diesel hovers near record highs across the U.S., AAA says the cost of regular gasoline now averages $4.49 a gallon. In California, regular costs more than $6. This is NPR News.
2: Live from WABE News in Atlanta. Good morning. I'm Lisa Ram. It is 9:31. Metro Atlanta leads the nation in evictions. That's according to recent data by the Eviction Lab. WABE's Kenny Murray has more.
17: The Princeton University-based research team says Atlanta saw over 142,000 filings from June 2025 to June of this year. Over 10,000 evictions were filed just this past month. Factors such as rising living costs and a shortage of affordable housing have contributed to the growing eviction filing rate, which is currently 24%. Researchers also found that while black residents make up 53% of renters in the city, they experience 69% of the eviction filings. Kenny Murray, WABE News.
2: Governor Brian Kemp discussed how AI and advanced technology are increasing job opportunities in Georgia. He made that announcement during his final keynote address at the Governor's Workforce Summit. WABE's Marlon Hyde has more.
18: Business, government, and higher education leaders fill a ballroom inside the Georgia World Congress Center to hear Kemp speak.
19: There's so many negative things about new technology and AI and other things that are out there.
18: According to the Pew Research Center, more people expect artificial intelligence to reduce jobs than create them. In Kemp's speech, he pushed back, saying we should embrace the new technologies coming online.
19: Even in this day's world, when everybody's scared about jobs going away, I continue to make the point that is not happening, at least right now. It's not happening in Georgia. We're adding more people to the workforce.
18: Michelle Gehr is with Find Your Grind, a company that works with schools to help young people explore different career fields. She says there is a growing interest in tech careers coming from rural Georgians.
20: I think the biggest challenge for students is really that exposure piece. So, you know, even especially for the students that are in those rural school districts.
18: Keith Barksdale with Clayton at Work, a workforce development initiative in Clayton County, says as they engage more young people, opening up opportunities to upskill existing employees is also important for economic mobility.
21: They get stuck in a position where it's, hey, if we're adaptable
1: and we can get into AI and technology and all these things that are taking place, it can change the future.
18: This summer, Georgia reached new all-time highs in both its labor force and employment. According to the Georgia Department of Labor, all 12 regional commissions saw employment gains in August. Kemp says as he leaves office, his advice to the next governor is to keep the momentum going. Marlon Hyde, WABE News.
21: Next time on In These Times, we talk with University of Georgia professor Charles Bullock. During his almost 60-year career teaching political science, Bullock has watched and analyzed major developments in the state's politics. From Georgia's swing from Democratic to Republican control, from a state dominated by rural interests to urban dominance, we'll ask him about his career and his predictions for Georgia general election races.
7: This is Morning Edition from NPR News. I'm Amy Martinez in Culver City, California.
22: And I'm Leila Fadel in Washington, D.C. Good morning. The president of Iran has spent much of this week in New York. It's a rare occasion, a president visiting a country while his nation is at war with it. Masoud Pezeshkian was here for the annual meeting of the United Nations, and he met with journalists yesterday, including our Steve Inskeep. Good morning, Steve.
23: Good morning.
22: So what did you get out of the session?
23: I felt that I got some insights into how Iran sees the effort to end this war. Mm-hmm. President Pezeshkian was with Abbas Araghchi, who is Iran's foreign minister. And he, Araghchi, is the diplomat who met with U.S. officials this week. So we got to hear a little bit from both. This started, I should tell you, as an off-the-record session with nobody to be quoted. But afterward, Iranian officials consented to put many comments on the record, so I can tell you a little bit about what was said.
22: So how do the Iranians see the talks?
23: They gave the impression that they were going through these talks without much optimism. Mm-hmm. The president said, quote, "We have no trust in the United States since the U.S. has attacked Iran during negotiations before." He said Iran is only negotiating so that the U.S. cannot claim that Iran is refusing to negotiate and is going for a bomb and so forth. The foreign minister said he met this week with two people who were close to President Trump, Trump's envoy Steve Witkoff and his son-in-law, Jared Kushner. This was a three-hour meeting that was supposed to be secret, according to the Iranians, but then President Trump disclosed it, and that led to a public backlash in Iran, where politicians say the foreign minister went beyond his instructions to have a meeting at all.
22: Oh, interesting. What did the foreign minister discuss with Witkoff and Kushner?
23: Okay, it seems on the deal on the table is not that complicated to understand on a basic level. The two sides would return to at least some of the terms from the memorandum of understanding that the two sides already agreed to once and that fell apart. Mm-hmm. Essentially, Iran gets some assets unfrozen, and then after a few days, Iran would reopen the Strait of Hormuz. Although we should note, again, this is something they tried once, and it just didn't get to fruition, didn't get to the end.
22: Now, Steve, you reported from inside Iran over the years. How would you describe the president's place in Iranian politics?
23: This is ironic, Leila, given that the U.S. is at war with this country. He's seen as a reformer, part of the faction in Iran that wants more openness and better relations with the United States. Iranians voted for him in 2024. They vote for reformers very, very often, the ordinary folks in Iran. It is a clerical government, but this president is not a cleric. He's a heart surgeon who said he ran for office wanting to restore his people's health. Instead, the war has made it all worse. In fact, he had a very personal way of talking about American sanctions. He claimed the United States, quote, wants to eviscerate our society from within. And he said unemployment in Iran can cause friction between spouses and divorce, which he brought up twice.
22: Oh, interesting. Is he calling for peace?
23: Not exactly. He's more defiant, as you might expect. He said Iran was finding new pathways for trade. He said the U.S. has the power to destroy anything, sure, but can they impose a surrender? That is impossible, he said. He said Iran is willing to allow inspections of its nuclear facilities, but then he noted that President Trump keeps saying he obliterated Iran's nuclear facilities. If you obliterated them, what is there to inspect? We should note this is the Iranian version of events. The White House gave us a statement saying we are having positive and constructive discussions through the mediators, and the U.S. also says they're not in a rush to reach a deal because they are getting barrels of oil through the Strait of Hormuz, whether Iran says it's open or not.
22: Now, he's not the top figure in Iran. Any word on the supreme leader, the cleric who makes final decisions?
23: Yeah, the president says he had two meetings with the supreme leader, 7 hours total, and the supreme leader seemed healthy to him. I did not see any major challenges with his health, although U.S. officials have suggested the leader was severely wounded at the start of the war. And in any case, Mojtaba Khamenei has not been seen.
22: Our Morning Edition co-host, Steve Inskeep. Thank you, Steve.
23: You're welcome.
3: The largest international livestock crossing on the U.S.-Mexico border is open again. It closed last May after cases of the New World screwworm were detected in Mexico. Now, the reopening on Thursday is part of a phased-in effort to put new safeguards in place. The hope is the additional cattle will help lower beef prices. 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
4: Under a bright blue sky filled with fluffy white clouds, a small crowd gathered at the Santa Teresa Livestock Crossing in New Mexico. All eyes were on the open gate and the towering border fence. Then, the moment they had been waiting more than a year for, cowboys herded cattle from Mexico to the U.S. side and into corrals.
5: How do I feel? Ecstatic is the word. It's been a long, dry spell.
4: Daniel Manzanares is director of the Santa Teresa International Livestock Crossing, which is near the state line with Texas and borders Chihuahua.
5: I think we're off to a really good start with the cooperation and partnership of both countries.
4: About 400 head of cattle crossed on the first day of the reopening. The goal is to grow that number to the 3,000 a day that used to enter the U.S. here. Among those at the reopening was Dudley Hoskins, Undersecretary of Regulatory Programs at the U.S. Department of Agriculture.
6: We have the highest confidence that animals moving through these protocols, these ports of entry, when done correctly, legally, and safely, are clean, healthy animals, and we're excited about reconstituting the movement.
4: New protocols include an additional inspection for the flesh-eating New World screwworm. U.S. inspectors have long been present on the Mexican side, checking the health of animals before they're allowed to cross the border. That's on top of Mexico's inspectors. And there are some new helpers on site, says Hoskins.
6: The dogs play a critical role for us in the screwworm protocol.
4: New specially trained dogs can detect screwworms present on cattle before they cross the border. Four are doing the job now, with more in training. Another line of defense, sterile flies released along the border to prevent screwworms from reproducing. A new sterile fly facility is under construction in South Texas. The livestock crossing is owned and operated by the Chihuahua Cattlemen's Association. Ranchers big and small depend on it. Chihuahua is the top exporter of live cattle and has been supplying cattle to the U.S. for more than 100 years, says Alvaro Bustillos, president of the association. He says every dollar earned raising cattle in Mexico is multiplied in the U.S.
24: I think there's five more in the table in the U.S. side, and this creates industry jobs.
4: With billions in cross-border trade at stake, cattle dealers like Alan Sanchez say clients in Texas are eager to see the livestock crossing open again.
25: A lot of feed yards, especially in the panhandle, rely a lot on Mexican cattle to be able to fill up their feed yards.
4: With the U.S. supply of cattle at a record low, beef prices at grocery stores on average are 9% higher than last year. Reopening of the border should help. Nobody here was willing to predict when the cost will go down. For NPR News, I'm Angela Kucherga at the Santa Teresa International Livestock Crossing.
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27: Good morning, I'm Laura Kane at the BBC. Pope Leo has embarked on a four-day visit to France. President Macron said the pontiff's visit was an honour that inspired hope. At the Élysée Palace in Paris, speaking French, Pope Leo had some words of caution on artificial intelligence.
28: Pour ne pas perdre notre humanité.
29: If we are to avoid losing our humanity amid the paradise of machines which is invading and conditioning our everyday lives, it's up to people to make an ethical judgment, to be capable of discerning what is morally good.
27: A stranded shark has become an unlikely celebrity in the South Korean city of Busan, drawing 100,000 visitors to an artificial canal on the first day of the national Chuseok holiday. Here's Kurumi Mori.
0: On a South Korean public holiday, the large fish has turned into a major tourist attraction. More than 100,000 people visited Northport Waterfront Park in a single day, 50 times its usual crowd.
27: And four major European soccer leagues have demanded sweeping reforms at governing body FIFA. England's Premier League, Germany's Bundesliga, Italy's Serie A and Spain's La Liga called for stronger checks and balances and more separation between FIFA's regulatory and commercial arms. It comes after FIFA President Gianni Infantino's aborted plan to sell off stakes in the World Cup. There's been no comment yet from FIFA on the latest developments. I'm Laurie Kane at the BBC in London.
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9: 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He's joining us live on Morning Edition the day before all the festivities. Good morning to you, Amara. Amara, are you there? All right, we'll check back in a moment for a live interview with Amara Kennedy with the National AIDS Healthcare Foundation. Again, the annual AIDS Walk Atlanta Music Festival and 5K Run is tomorrow. 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
9: All right, we've worked the kinks out. Again, tomorrow's the annual AIDS Walk Atlanta Music Festival and 5K Run. Amara Kennedy is with the National AIDS Healthcare Foundation. Good morning to you, Amara. Amara, are you standing by there?
13: Yeah, can you hear me?
9: Good morning.
13: Okay?
9: I can hear you now, yes. Last year, you raised roughly $1 million during the AIDS Walk. Where does that money go, and what is the goal this year?
13: Well, let me just first say, Lisa, that the good news is last year we almost raised $1 million. We're going into tomorrow raising over $1 million that directly supports 12 nonprofit HIV/AIDS service organizations that are based here in the local community. So when people come out, when they raise money, when they support the cause, they're directly having a direct impact in terms of the critical work that's needed.
9: Yeah, and you talk about the critical work. What does it do specifically, the AIDS Walk? Does it literally keep the doors open for service organizations that would otherwise close?
13: Yeah, absolutely. So, I mean, the good news is that there are still some grants that are out there. But the dollars that are raised through the AIDS Walk are unrestricted dollars. So these are the dollars that help keep these organizations not only alive and open, but keep them thriving, Lisa. I mean, as you know, we've talked about this before. HIV is still very much a thing in Metro Atlanta and throughout Georgia. Our numbers are topping the charts, both statewide and across this country. So we need these organizations to do the work that they are doing to keep people not only alive, but keep them aware of what's happening amongst HIV and AIDS in our community. So these are critical unrestricted dollars. And that's why we're so thrilled to go into this already over $1 million.
9: Yeah, that's wonderful. And the money goes a long way. But what happens when people just can't afford the care that they need until it's too late?
13: Well, Lisa, you know, I like to always think of the glass being half full, not half empty. And we could have a whole political discussion of what we need to do to get out and vote for candidates that are talking about Medicaid and Medicare expansion. But that's not where we're here today. but I do encourage people to, you know, really listen to the candidate that is talking about providing access to health care for all throughout Georgia. But at AHF, our commitment is to provide this critical care regardless of someone's ability to pay. It is very expensive to have HIV care in this country, but AHF does not allow anything to be a barrier to ensure that people get linked to care, stay in care, and if they do get tested positive with HIV, to not only live, but thrive while living with HIV.
9: Yeah,
13: so we are here to be that partner in the community.
9: For sure. You know, there have been federal cuts across the board by the Trump administration that jeopardize HIV and AIDS prevention care. Are local organizations stepping in and helping?
13: So, I mean, we do know that there are some challenges there, you know, across the country of what's going on. But one of the things that we've made a commitment to do at AHF is not worry about what's happening in D.C., but worry about what we can do in the community to arise to a new level of service to provide the services that are needed in our community. We're doing that in the Metro Atlanta area, and we're doing it in the 19 domestic localities that we exist across the country and supporting our sister organizations to get the financial support that they need to continue to do this work.
9: Yeah.
13: This is why the AIDS walk is so important.
9: Yeah, absolutely. And quickly, this is an election year, as you know. What needs to happen at the state and even local level from our public servants?
13: So, again, the one thing that we have to, there's two things that people can do in terms of making a difference in what's happening here in Georgia. One is to know your status and get tested. The other thing is to make sure you are registered to vote, and don't just register to vote, go to the polls and vote. And I'm not going to say this on behalf of AHF because we are a nonprofit organization, but what I will say is listen really closely to what the candidates are talking about. And from where I sit, there's only one candidate that is talking about Medicaid and Medicare expansion. And that candidate is not just talking the talk, but walking the walk to ensure that every single Georgian has access to health care. So we got to know our status and get tested, get registered, and then go to the polls, take 10 people with you, and vote.
9: The annual AIDS Walk Atlanta Music Festival and 5K run is tomorrow. Amari, are you running? Are you running in the 5K?
13: Oh, no. There'll be no running, but I will tell you, I am going to be jammed to Kelly Rowland and Algebra, who are closing out the event. So, Lisa, folks can find out more at AIDSWalkAtlanta.org. We do ask that if you can register, it's only $25. And if that is a burden to you, then come out and join us tomorrow at Piedmont Park in the Meadow. The registration and site opens at 9 o'clock. The walk and run starts at 11 o'clock. And then we will close it out right at noon with Atlanta's own Algebra. And of course, we forget Atlanta's own Kelly Rowland.
9: Got it.
13: Come on out, Atlanta.
9: All right. Thank you so much, Amara Kennedy from the National AIDS Healthcare Foundation. Marketplace Morning Report is just seconds away, right here on WABE.
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1: From Marketplace in Washington, I'm Kimberly Adams. Chinese President Xi Jinping is continuing his meetings with President Trump today, and Trade Representative Jamison Greer told CNBC this morning that the two sides have already come to agreements on a number of issues, including deals on which goods can be subject to more favorable trade terms. There are several major topics the two sides have been discussing on this trip, including AI guardrails, Taiwan, and the war in the Middle East. Additionally, earlier this week, Treasury Secretary Scott Bessent announced that the U.S. and China would be extending a trade truce that was initially struck in October of 2025. For more on the summit, which is continuing today, we're joined by Mary Lovely, Senior Fellow at the Peterson Institute for International Economics. Good morning.
14: Good morning.
1: Can you give us a little bit of background on this trade truce?
14: Yeah, this happened last year where President Trump threatened to raise tariffs on China to over 100%. Then he came down a bit. And then the Chinese, who had previously passed a law that allowed them to put export controls on critical minerals, permanent magnets, said that this was at stake, that the U.S. needed to lower its tariffs if they wanted to have the continual flow of these critical minerals that, of course, are essential to many U.S. industries. In Busan, South Korea, last October, they reached an agreement where the tariffs on the broad-based tariffs across U.S. imports from China would stay no more than about 20%, not including the tariffs that we had under the first trade war. It's a complicated area. And in exchange, China would guarantee the flow of these minerals to the U.S. Since that time, we have seen critical minerals flowing to the United States from China, but with a lag and not in the quantity that American industries have requested. So it remains a contentious area for the two sides.
1: Big picture, how would you describe the current economic relationship between the U.S. and China right now?
14: The economic relationship between the U.S. and China is quite complex. On one hand, we see direct trade between the two countries falling rather quickly. On the other hand, when we look at the flow of goods through third countries, as well as the things that come here directly from China, we see very little of a change in the overall relationship and dependence of the U.S. on China. So it remains a vital relationship for the United States, one which is always taking place under the threat of higher tariffs.
1: Mary Lovely is a senior fellow at the Peterson Institute for International Economics. Thank you so much.
14: Thank you.
1: Let's do the numbers. The Dow Jones Industrial Average is up 243 points. That's 0.5%. The S&P 500 is up 0.4%, and the NASDAQ is up 0.5%. The 10-year Treasury yield is also up at 5.18%. And checking in on energy prices, Brent crude is trading down 0.2% at $105.29 a barrel. West Texas Intermediate crude is down 0.4% at $93.27 a barrel.
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1: Earlier this month, the Spanish city of Madrid hosted a Formula One race for the first time in 45 years. Events of this scale require extensive planning and massive investment, but they can also have a huge impact on local business. By one estimate, the race was expected to bring in over $500 million and create almost 9,000 jobs in the local economy. The city will now host the annual race until at least 2035. Hawa Otori went to Madrid for the race weekend and has this story.
7: 21,000 F1 fans an hour. That's how many people Madrid Metro Lines shuttle to and from the $160 million Madrid circuit for its first Spanish Grand Prix. Daniel Rasher, a sports economist at the University of San Francisco, studied the economic impact of the Singapore Grand Prix. He says that a host city must think about whether the investment is worth it.
15: They had to build out the infrastructure, the roads, which interrupted their normal course of business for a number of weeks as they built things out. They actually had us even measure some of that interruption.
7: By interruption, Rasher means disruptions to the community, like people working from home during race week.
15: They weren't going to their normal lunch spot spending money, so then those places actually saw a decrease in spending until that actual race day or the day before the race day.
7: He says cities must consider both the short and long-term benefits.
15: People coming to your city for 3 or 4 or 5 days who would not have come otherwise and who've never been there, right? That's a huge impact because not only is their direct spending an impact, but then if they take away a really good feeling about Madrid, then they may come back or they'll tell their folks about it.
7: That's exactly what Madrid set out to do, according to Javier Berowitz of the Madrid City Council Tourism Board, in advance of the race.
16: We want to set a new standard of hospitality, and we want people to enjoy the Formula One, but also to enjoy the city.
7: He says the city's efficient transportation system is key to the fan experience.
16: So people in the morning can be watching a Goya painting or Velázquez painting, and 2 hours later, they can enjoy the passion of Formula One.
27: Bedouit said he expected the race to boost Madrid's global tourism profile. Metropolis Hotel and Club Communications Director Veronica de Mendoza says F1's impact is already showing up in the hospitality sector.
5: One night in Madrid, usually it is 200, and right now it is 585, so almost 600.
27: Mendoza's hopeful and inspired about the opportunities F1 is opening up for the city, as it attracts people from all over the world.
5: We are also becoming a city that is offering the best in terms not only of culture, gastronomy, but also to become a city for the elite sports.
27: And with elite sports like F1 comes elite fans. Fans who are ready to spend both inside and outside of the race. In Madrid, I'm Hawa Otori for Marketplace.
1: And in Washington, I'm Kimberly Adams with the Marketplace Morning Report. 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
9: I want to say thank you for joining us for Morning Edition on WABE. Hope you're off to enjoy a wonderful weekend. Mostly sunshine today with a high near 76. Tonight clear around 58. Tomorrow more of the same. Sunny and a little cooler. High in the upper 70s. Still to come this morning, 1A with host Jen White.
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18: The president bans the press for stories he doesn't like. The court says for now, that's not how the Constitution works. For the president, is no news good news? From WAMU and NPR in Washington, this is 1A. Todd Zwillick. Today on the news roundup, a federal judge orders news outlets back into the White House, but coverage of the president has not returned to normal. We'll hear why it's not over yet. Plus, new polls give Democrats an edge in the upcoming midterms, but the GOP has loads of cash, and they're unloading it in races everywhere. How excited should Dems really be about the state of the race? Later, China's President Xi comes to Washington for some big optics, and there's bombshell reporting on Senator Susan Collins of Maine. We're taking your questions about the week's news. It's at 1A at WAMU.org.
19: Live from NPR News in Washington, I'm Corva Coleman. Stocks opened higher this morning as mortgage rates topped 7%. NPR's Scott Horsley reports the Dow Jones Industrial Average rose nearly 200 points in early trading.
20: Mortgage giant Freddie Mac says the average interest rate on a 30-year home loan is now just over 7%. That makes it more expensive for anyone trying to buy a home and is likely to discourage some people who already have a house from moving. Sales of existing homes have been in a slump for years now, which also drags down purchases of furniture and appliances. Mortgage rates have been pushed higher by a sell-off in the bond market, which has driven the yield on 10-year treasuries to the highest level in about two decades. Investors who lend money to the government are demanding bigger returns, in part to offset the effects of stubborn inflation. AAA says the average price of gasoline rose about a penny a gallon overnight, while the price of diesel fuel dipped by a similar amount. Scott Horsley, NPR News, Washington.
19: The United Arab Emirates is the latest country to suspend flights from Iran. NPR's Aya Batraoui reports this comes after the U.S. threatened penalties on countries that provide fueling, landing, or ticket sales to Iranian airlines.
21: The UAE's Aviation Authority announced the suspension of Iranian airlines to and from the country, citing a U.S. ban on these carriers from using airports around the world. Iran's state news agency, ISNA, also confirmed that flights to the United Arab Emirates were canceled as of Thursday. It's a blow to people in Iran who rely on Dubai's busy international airport for connecting flights. The UAE is also a frequent tourist destination for Iranians. Turkey, another key destination for Iranian travelers, has also suspended flights to and from Iran. And this week, the UAE's central bank suspended the local branches of Iran's national bank from being able to send or receive money from Iran. The bank's customers are mostly Iranians living abroad or businesses with ties to Iran. Aya Batraoui, NPR News, Dubai.
19: Attorneys for the family of a young man who died in Mississippi continue to raise questions about his death. A grand jury recently declined to issue indictments in the case of 18-year-old Nolan Wells. It declared his death to be consistent with accidental drowning. Elise Gregg with the Gulf States Newsroom says the family is highlighting data from Wells' cell phone.
0: Forensic investigator Andrew Garrett at a press conference in Orlando talked through findings from the cell phone extraction.
3: Things were deleted on the phone from the time he last had the phone up until the time that his parents got the phone.
0: Garrett and his team have been working with attorney Ben Crump in his office. They combed through phone data, including Snapchat messages and group conversations. And what they eventually found appears to contradict earlier statements by the Jackson County prosecutor, who said a preliminary report indicated no messages were deleted since Wells' last use. For NPR News, I'm Elise Gregg in Jackson, Mississippi.
19: And you're listening to NPR News from Washington. A lawyer for a Pennsylvania man who was wounded when a gunman tried to assassinate President Trump in 2024 says that man has now died. A lawyer for James Copenhaver says he was shot in the arm and abdomen during that shooting at the Pennsylvania campaign rally. The lawyer did not say if Copenhaver's death was directly related to the shooting. One man was killed by the 20-year-old gunman. A third man was wounded. President Trump's ear was grazed. The gunman was killed. A new study finds that more families in the U.S. are struggling to pay their rent. Researchers say the trend could put more people at risk of becoming homeless. NPR's Marissa J. Lang says it's not just low-income households that are falling behind.
4: One in five renters in the United States could not afford to pay their rent on time or in full at least once last year. That's according to a new report from the Urban Institute that found more families were struggling to cover the cost of housing in 2025 than in years prior. The biggest change was among middle-income households. Here's researcher Samantha Batko.
22: Seeing this increase among middle-income renters is a big and important shift that reflects overall challenges with affordability in the country currently.
4: And it's not just housing. Roughly the same amount of adults also reported difficulty paying for oil, gas, or electricity last year. Experts say this is a worrying trend that could result in more people losing their housing altogether. Marissa J. Lang, NPR News.
19: And I'm Corva Coleman, NPR News in Washington.
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18: I'm Todd Zwillick, and it's the 1A Friday News Roundup. President Trump got a lot of political juice out of attacking the press and making the press the story when he first ran in 2016.

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7: From WABE in Atlanta, this is Closer Look for Friday, September 25th. I'm Rose Scott. Racial zoning. It was a common practice that started in the early 20th century. These were ordinances a lot of cities passed explicitly designating residential areas based on race, keeping black residents and white residents segregated, and that includes Atlanta. In this hour, a conversation with the current mayor, Andre Dickens, who believes the city can ensure similar practices don't continue to take place. Also,
8: going in the early work, what we heard from the community at the time was, yes, we would need people to move back in because you absolutely had to, but no to us being pushed out.
7: We'll hear how the West Side Future Fund's mission is focused on Atlanta's historic West Side to foster growth, but also keep legacy residents. Just ahead, but first, this news.
9: Live from NPR News, I'm Lakshmi Singh. The U.S. Supreme Court has revived for now a federal data system the Department of Homeland Security revamped into a tool to check the citizenship of millions of Americans on voter rolls. The tool has mistakenly flagged some eligible voters as potential non-citizens. The news about the SAVE system comes as the Trump administration has been pouring resources into searching for non-citizens on voter rolls ahead of the upcoming midterm elections. Any impact on the midterms remains unclear. President Trump is hosting Chinese leader Xi Jinping for a third day. Great visit and great things for both countries, he says.
10: It's been just very, very productive.
9: However, NPR's Emily Fang reports that while Xi's first state visit to the U.S. in more than a decade was full of ceremony, it's widely described as light on substance.
11: Chinese leader Xi Jinping and his wife arrived at the White House and were welcomed by Trump and the First Lady. They're spending the afternoon here in the National Archives, where in the main foyer they'll walk past original copies of the Constitution, Declaration of Independence, and the Bill of Rights. An administration official says on temporary display is a letter sent from the Qing Dynasty to the U.S. during the 19th century, and a brick from the Great Wall of China is also on temporary display in the National Archives. Outside the archives, the faint chant of anti-Chinese Communist Party protesters could be heard. Emily Fang, NPR News, Washington.
9: President Trump continues to resist calls for an AI development slowdown, citing competition from China. He, House Speaker Mike Johnson, and tech CEOs are expected to hold AI talks next Tuesday. Well, Pope Leo XIV is adding his voice to global calls for major tech companies to do a better job of protecting humanity from the threats of artificial intelligence.
12: While intelligence is attributed to computational systems, we struggle to recognize the inalienable dignity of human persons whose lives are judged according to the criterion of efficiency, and when deemed no longer productive, they're rejected and discarded.
9: The Pope speaking in Paris today. Israeli Prime Minister Benjamin Netanyahu returns to Israel today after a brief visit to New York to address the UN General Assembly. Here's NPR's Kat Lonsdorf.
13: As Netanyahu stepped up to the podium, dozens of diplomats in the audience stood and walked out. Netanyahu then referred to them as, quote, moral cowards. He celebrated and defended the U.S.-Israeli war in Iran and defended Israel against much of the criticism from many world leaders this week, calling them, quote, tyrants. Several accused Israel of genocide in Gaza, a claim Netanyahu rejected. The combative address comes as Netanyahu faces a tight election next month that will decide if he remains prime minister. His U.N. address was largely viewed as a campaign speech back home. Netanyahu met with very few world leaders while in New York, and notably not President Trump.
9: That's Kat Lonsdorf. It's NPR. A new study finds more families in the United States are struggling to pay their rent. Researchers say the trend could put more people at risk of becoming homeless. NPR's Marissa J. Lang says it's not just low-income households falling behind.
14: One in five renters in the United States could not afford to pay their rent on time or in full at least once last year. That's according to a new report from the Urban Institute that found more families were struggling to cover the cost of housing in 2025 than in years prior. The biggest change was among middle-income households. Here's researcher Samantha Batko.
15: Seeing this increase among middle-income renters is a big and important shift that reflects overall challenges with affordability in the country currently.
14: And it's not just housing. Roughly the same amount of adults also reported difficulty paying for oil, gas, or electricity last year. Experts say this is a worrying trend that could result in more people losing their housing altogether. Marissa J. Lang, NPR News.
9: The European Union is standing by its 120 million euro or $136 million fine against Elon Musk's X. And it says it's ready to defend its decision in court after the Trump administration opted to back Musk's attempt to get the case thrown out. The Justice Department argues the penalty could affect U.S. companies. However, the EU accuses Musk's social media company of violating regulations that govern data privacy and fair competition in Europe. This is NPR News.
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7: From WABE in Atlanta, this is Closer Look. I'm Rose Scott. Coming up on today's program, in just a moment, a conversation with Atlanta Mayor Andre Dickens, recorded from earlier in the week inside the Auburn Avenue Research Library. We'll tell you all about that. And later in the program,
8: going in the early work, what we heard from the community at the time was, yes, we would need people to move back in because you absolutely had to. But no to us being pushed out.
7: It's the side of Atlanta strongly connected to Dr. Martin Luther King Jr. We'll hear how the West Side Future Fund's mission is focused on Atlanta's historic West Side to foster growth and also keep legacy residents. That's later on Closer Look. But as mentioned, we begin with that conversation related to racial zoning. It was a common practice in the early 20th century. These were ordinances a lot of cities passed explicitly designating residential areas based on race. In other words, keeping black residents and white residents segregated, and not just in specific neighborhoods, but even down to the block. This week, there was a screening of an episode from WABE Studios Redefining History. It was called Racial Zoning Divided by Design, and it took place inside the Auburn Avenue Research Library. This documentary short traces the origins of racial zoning in Atlanta and explores how it has shaped the city's landscape. Afterwards, I spoke with Atlanta's 61st mayor, Andre Dickens, about this history of racial zoning, including redlining, and how the city plans to ensure similar practices don't continue to take place.
17: While tonight's event is more than a history lesson, it is about the power of the message and what we do with it and how we move forward. Mr. Mayor, I know you and I, we go way back to when you were on city council. I remember when Courtney English was a very young APS school board member. And when I watched that documentary, and I'm going to get your thoughts as well, it's history, it's important.

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1: By Adamsville. It's the far, far west side of this city. My mother had my sister and I. My sister's about 7.5, 8 years older than me. We lived in an apartment, 2-bedroom, 1-bath. My sister and I shared a bedroom in Adamsville, right on Martin Luther King Jr. Drive. And then my mom, she worked for the phone company, Southern Bell and Bell South, AT&T, all that. And she saved up money to buy a house in Adamsville, just in a couple of streets, a little bit over. And we moved into a house when I was 4 years old. And this house was 3 bedrooms, 1 bath. So I had my own bedroom. Man, and this neighborhood was filled with other kids. Now, in 1978, a black woman that's single with 2 kids buying a home. Remember, women were just allowed to buy homes within that decade if they didn't have a male signatory with them. That was the law. It was against the law. You were not able to get a mortgage as a single woman.
2: I think folks should know that there was a time in this country where women were not allowed to have a checking account.
1: Yeah, not allowed to have a checking account.
2: Just, I know. Mm-hmm.
1: And so my mom, who had my sister the same year she graduated from Harper High School, within a decade was able to buy a home. The home was $40,000. It was all brick, 3-bedroom, 1-bath. And that's the home I lived in from elementary, middle, and high school. And we had fun in that neighborhood. I went to Atlanta Public Schools, and I played in Atlanta Parks and Recreation, everything.
2: You had your first kiss in that neighborhood?
1: I had my first kiss in that neighborhood. Her name is Crystal.
2: Hey, that's enough. Yeah, that's enough. Crystal might be in the audience.
1: Yeah. I ain't seen Crystal in a long time, which is good. So, yeah. Rose, don't be talking about stuff we ain't supposed to talk about. But anyway, the neighborhood was great.
2: I'm asking you to relive your time in the neighborhood because I'm going somewhere with this.
1: We had a whole bunch of fun in the neighborhood, okay. Atlanta Public Schools, and then Atlanta Parks and Recreation, Camp Best Friends. Everything that I lead now, like Camp Best Friends and Parks and Recreation and all that stuff, summer jobs, I mean, like everything.
2: How is Adamsville now?
1: Adamsville is still a neighborhood of families. It has not seen a lot of gentrification, but it hasn't seen a lot of upward mobility either. Mm-hmm. It is marginally better than it was before. The one grocery store we had is now a Planet Fitness.
2: What does it say to you?
1: Oh, it says that we got a long ways to go, and we have to invest in these communities.
2: I'm wondering if there's someone in the audience who says, even from watching the documentary, even after 1968 with the Fair Housing Act and with the election of our beloved Maynard Jackson, this city has had 5+ decades to try to correct some of those harms with black leadership. Mm-hmm. Is that a fair critique?
1: Well, I don't even care about it being a critique. I just think about that we got stuff that we need to do. And I don't disparage any leader that's actually tried to run 55 Trinity. When I was born, it was 500,000 people, and it was 1.5 million metro Atlantans. So Atlanta was 33% of the metro region. Now it's still about 520, and we got 6.5 million Atlantans. This heartbeat has led to a whole bunch of people getting a lot of benefits outside of Atlanta. They don't have to deal with the city stuff, and they get everything they want in the metro. And so for us, we got work to do. And so my team has looked up and down at everything that has caused harm in this community, in this city. And we've identified zoning, and we've identified disinvestment as the predator that's been living with us for far too long. And it's caused pain, and it's caused us to have only a 4% chance for a kid.

0: like me to go from, you know, my neighborhood, you know, status from poverty to upper middle class. And I'm an exception. I still live in my neighborhood, too, though. I choose to live in Collier Heights, which is the neighborhood adjacent to Adamsville. But it is we are trying to do something heavy, which is why these conversations are heavy. And so I don't spend too much time criticizing who didn't do what. We've benefited greatly by their efforts, and now we're about to, you know, take it to the next level.
1: But you, one would say you have to acknowledge where the missteps were. It's not about criticizing necessarily your predecessors, but it is looking at what didn't happen. And clearly, before Maynard Jackson, obviously, with the redlining, and modern-day redlining, which obviously may not be by that same definition, but there are policies and there are inequities and gaps.
0: This is intentional. You know, the zoning is not accidental, nor is it just organic. Zoning has an intentionality around who the city wants to be, how it wants to function. And you get the outcomes based on that input. And by and large, as Courtney has said, the system worked as designed. Mm-hmm. And so now we have to make these changes to it because the racial zoning has led to racial segregation, which then leads to all of these negative outcomes in healthcare and education and economic opportunities. And so when you start having data over years and years and years of looking at people try to do one little incremental thing here and one thing there and something there, and these disparate attempts aren't making the impact that they need to be, we got to go do the whole fix in order to get the whole improvement.
1: How challenging is that? Because there are some aspects you can't control, which might be types of development that come into a neighborhood,
0: the market
1: trends, who's in the White House.
0: Yeah.
1: So you're up against all of that as well.
0: Yeah, that changed on us. Like, I had it good as a mayor. When I came in, the White House would answer my call. They called me about stuff. Like, you see 000000000 on your phone, and you're like, I know who that is. And they would put on the phone somebody that says, I think you'd be eligible for this grant or this loan or this thing that can help you. And so you're not in control of that. And you're also not in control of a state. This state, in 1984, banned, you know, rent control. Mm-hmm. This state doesn't allow you to move the minimum wage. So you're not, so we have to dial in. Like, these policies all have to make legal sense federally and in the state, and it has to not scare off enough folks that you got a problem, or they get you in another department because you got them in this. It is a fine walk, and you also have to have the public trust to be able to pull off some of these things, because people have been promised and under-delivered to so often that now they got calluses, and they're tired of sitting in school cafeterias or church basements putting sticky notes on things saying we're going to make your life better, and it don't happen. They've been poked and prodded for generations, and then nothing happens. We on a not on my watch level right now. And so that's why we are extremely active and pushing daily on these things.
1: Let's start with the ordinances. Is there something right now that you feel the council and you all need to either overhaul, strike, get rid of in terms of some of these ordinances that may go back 100 years? I want you to clear it up for the audience, because if it is, then it probably needs to go.
0: For sure, and we're working on those things. As you saw in the video that Victoria and others put together, which I had not seen before, I saw it first today, and I'm grateful for their work. 1922, this city had two zoning classes, segregated by race. One was white residential and other was black, colored residential. By 1929, they changed that to single family and multifamily. Still, segregation occurred. 1982, we get a real zoning code, but it still is predominantly 60% of it is exclusive to single family. which in essence causes a lot of challenges for affordability. It did not allow for duplexes, did not allow for triplexes, did not allow for basement apartments, did not allow for accessory dwelling units or apartments and other things, you know, small apartment buildings, 12 units, four, five, six units. So these things are exclusionary for affordability. So now you got to have a lot of money to be able to live in those other communities, which then causes disparate outcomes for people, which is why we see challenges in the areas that you saw. And so what we're doing now is we're reviewing our zoning code, where we have zoning 2.0, and mid-October you will see us present some changes that we'd like to make to it that allow for accessory dwelling units, that allow for more density in certain corridors, but still has the protections for our neighborhood character. So what we have to do in this, at this stage of Atlanta's growth, is we have to continue to grow, but we have to have protection as a part of it. So we have anti-displacement clauses that allows for people to be able to remain in their homes, okay, to avoid evictions and to pay off back taxes for senior citizens, and on and on and on. And so that's why we got the Neighborhood Reinvestment Initiative to power that work.
1: I think of the Mall West End. And while there's excitement about what's coming, but I'm curious because part of Atlanta and its culture identity is preserving that. What concerns you about economic development coming in black communities and still being able to preserve that identity for those residents?
0: Yeah, the gift of having data is I can make, you know, quality decisions with my peers and my team. The challenge is that people have seen these movies before, so they're like, now you got to do it even better. So every development now, everything that we do, you got to have sustainability, you got to have a garden on a roof, EV charging stations in the parking garage.
1: Because black people have electric cars too, right?
0: I'm just saying that the layering of need, I got to have black developers, I got to have affordability at the lowest affordability rate, I got to get it done and by Friday. And it all of the expectations get higher and higher every round because the hurt is now screaming. It's not just thankful.
1: Well, because the hurt has been systemic. We can go back and look at a whole lot of developments. And people would, I mean, we could talk about the Gulch.
0: Yeah.
1: We could talk about Microsoft. I was having a conversation earlier with Amanda. With Microsoft said they was going to do X, Y, and Z. Then Microsoft didn't do nothing. And you know, community benefits. I know sometimes with city council people, they hate when I talk about binding agreements for communities.
0: Yeah.
1: That needs to happen.
0: So, you know, and then just like you said, you're not in charge of the market. We had a deal with Microsoft before I was mayor. And then the pandemic happens. Microsoft was promising in 2018, 2019, 10,000 employees on Bankhead Highway, Donald Lee Hollowell at that site. And then the pandemic happened. They're like, whoops, folks don't work like that no more. So we're not going to build out this 10,000 employee campus. We're going to just keep them in Redwood and they can, you know, and Seattle and all the other little places. And we'll keep the 2,500 that are over there in Atlantic Station, but we're not going to add another 10,000 in the Atlanta footprint. Like that market shifted. And now we're going to get a 25% of that land as a gift to the city. But then we still got to develop it. So I say all this to say, like, I'm excited about the opportunity. So when you talk about a Mall West End, that deal has about 10 to 11 sources of funding. Everything from Beltline TAD to Invest Atlanta to Atlanta Housing to philanthropy to private equity to everything to be able to pull that off. And we are going to provide affordability. We're going to provide residential retail. We're going to provide mixed income and a hotel for the AUC that they have never had before. And this is all across from a MARTA station with a black developer and a black financial package from a finance manager. All of that. And now everybody's like, get her done. Right. And I'm like, all right, we working. But imagine how difficult that is to piece that together. And then the neighbors across the street got to worry about, you're going to price me out. Because now you're giving me something that I've been asking for. I want amenities. I need a grocery store. I want something nice. The mall didn't have enough in it after a while because the way people, Amazon life now, right? You don't walk in the mall and go shopping that long like you used to. And so now we have to solve for a mall's decaying infrastructure and challenges. And there's a huge sewer line underneath there. So all of that, then I'm like, all right, let's go, though. We're going to get it done, and we're still going to make sure we have to do anti-displacement in a radius around West End Mall so that those communities reap the benefits without being displaced. And so we put those in there, too. And that's it's like,
1: is that part of the agreement that's a binding?
0: It is a part of the agreement with this administration, and that's what we're doing.
1: Okay.
0: And we're trying to do that across the city, and it's hard. It's extremely hard. But we're doing it because it should be done, and because if we don't do it, imagine how bad it would be if only the private sector did it, because they would not care at all about affordability, at all about neighborhood disinvestment or what happens across the street to those community members, because if they don't care about that, because they look at that as the next frontier to conquer. So being 52 and seeing the trajectory of this city, you're like, I seen that play before, and we, this front row, they ain't gonna let that happen.
1: Well, you're right. We've seen this play out before, and I talk to folks every day who say, I'm still waiting.
0: Yeah.
1: Folks who remember Maynard Jackson talking about, we must provide for the other side of the tracks. And you don't want to make promises, but it sounds as with your administration, you are adamant that you all will get something done. You will be able to turn, maybe not completely eradicate all those harms that have been done.
0: Yeah.
1: But you are pledging that your administration, before you leave, y'all going to turn the
0: here. And we're going to leave them with a playbook. Because, you know, the mayors only get 8 years as a max to right the wrongs of a 1922 racial zoning policy in an eight-year term, two terms, with all the factors of federal, state, regional, and market. And the attitudes of people that shift and move is a tall task. So that's why you leave a playbook to show your work so that somebody else can, you know, we're at 14,000 affordable housing units that we've built or is under construction right now.
1: Sure.
0: Towards our goal of 20,000. Now, we know that there's people that need affordable housing. And rarely do the people that get affordable housing go on the internet and say, yo, I got subsidized rent, y'all. Yo, check this out, everybody. I pay $600 less than that guy. Right? They don't do that. So we don't get a lot of congratulations. You see us at the groundbreaking. You see us at the ribbon cutting. And folks are skipping around the Beltline joyfully paying $600 or $700 less than the next person. But we don't get that positive high five on all the hard work to structure a deal of 8 or 9 partners and then keep it in compliance enough that that person can enjoy that property until they graduate out of that subsidized property into home ownership. So are you going to see it? I don't know how you're looking. If you look at it a certain way, you'll see it. But if you look at it a certain way, you may not.
1: Well, also, too, there are folks who live, I mean, reality is 100%, right? So folks...
0: Whoa, what'd you say?
1: Reality is 100% what people live. I mean, how people live. The reality is how people are living. Mm-hmm. So the promises that you make with the 20,000 or 30,000 units, the reality is for some people is, I need something now.
0: Yeah.
1: Am I right?
0: Yeah.
1: If I'm not, tell me.
0: Yeah. I mean, like, we've been beating the drum of a hospital on the south side. We come across food deserts across our city. And, you know, the person that needs medical attention, they need it immediately.
1: Right.
0: I can't build a hospital immediately.
1: Sure.
0: Not even in our charter to build a hospital. That's a county thing and a state thing. But I can beat the drum like you beat the drum. And I can put money on some things to make that happen. grocery stores. The private sector has been in control of grocery stores, and they have done a lot of them in District 2, 6, 7, 8, and they just don't choose my neighborhood.
1: Yeah.
0: So when I go out here and I run up against a food desert, and I call the big-name grocery stores, and I say, here's some incentives. I'll give you a lot, a whole bunch of it, incentives, and incentives for workforce opportunities, incentives for taxes, incentives for this, and they say, I don't want that. I can't come in your community because your community don't have the income or the whatever they give me. And I say, well, how about I just build you a box? What does the box need to look like? 60,000 square feet, 70,000 square feet? How many bay doors you need? How many parking spaces you need? I'll build that for you, and then you just operate it. Nah, we don't know. And so we go do it ourselves,
1: yeah,
0: right? And so we're about to open our second one before the end of this year. So each year, we're trying to right that wrong.
1: Good, good. Couple more questions here because I've been in Atlanta for 30 years. I'm celebrating my 30th year this summer. Matter of fact, I remember.
0: Congratulations.
1: When your photographer
0: you
1: Sylvia was
0: now.
1: A DJ. Yeah, I remember when your photographer Sylvia was a DJ. Yeah.
0: By the way, we lived in the same neighborhood.
1: I'm familiar with the Atlanta way, and I'm familiar with the city too busy to hate. I'm also familiar with the beloved community. Mr. Mayor, I got to be honest, I think sometimes those narratives they contradict each other in a sense. Mm-hmm. How do you see working through the time that you have? How do you see working through that? Because you have to change people's mindset,
0: yeah,
1: to buy into all of the changes and everything that you want to do to correct some of these harms.
0: Yeah, it's joyful, stressful work. You ask for it at 16, God tells you that's what you're going to do, and then you go do it, and then you get into it, and you find out that it's even harder than you thought, right? And it's not linear, right? So I can pave a road or build a property, but the hearts and minds of people, it's not linear. I'm not in control of what people are going to think. So there was a photo that whatever Courtney didn't put that slide, and I was holding the kid's hand. We were at a daycare center that we invested in a community that is low income. That daycare center had a raggedy playground and a bad roof and some other problems. And so 50 of these daycare centers across the south part of the city, we invested somewhere from $50,000 to $70,000. None of them kids are going to walk around talking about the mayor did this.
1: Sure.
0: But they're going to have a better experience at those early child care centers and hopefully go on to APS and be awesome and then do all kinds of things in life. So I don't know what the thoughts are going to be. I just know that we saw that child reading, third grade reading scores were far too low, which led to poor outcomes.
1: Sure.
0: So the prognosticators, the academicians, or whatever you call them, I'm an engineer, y'all do the wordsmithing. The folks that got the PhDs, sure, and do all that stuff, they said it's because they had more words at their 0 to 3. They had more math and coloring and pedagogy is the word that they use. So when these folks are at grandma's house from 0 to 3, looking at Days of Our Lives, All My Children, and these folks are over here with coloring books and they're learning how to play in the sandbox and how, you know, managing, you know, relationships and, you know, how to do conflict resolution about that's my toy, that's not yours. They were better going into APS. We see at kindergarten and pre-K differences in kids' ability. So we said we're going to do something about it. We're going to, sure, invest in a whole bunch of child care centers. So I'm giving you that. Well, we're talking about zoning, and we're talking about housing, we're talking about all these things. I don't know what people are going to say. All I know is I'm sitting there watching a movie about what's horrible about Atlanta, and I see a picture of me, and nobody knew that playground was terrible 3 days before. But that kid did. I was ushering her out to freaking justice, if you really want to ask me my real thoughts about it. So, I don't know. Stuff like that is what I think about. And somebody's at a grocery store.
1: Like you're a superhero.
0: Yeah, well.
1: You need a cape.
0: Yeah, somebody right now at Azalea Market. Yeah. They would have been hungry as hell a year and a half ago.
1: To your point, because I think you're absolutely right.
0: Azalea Market is our grocery store.
1: You know,
0: y'all's grocery store.
1: No, but listen.
0: The people's store.
1: You're absolutely right. Now, I remember, and I promise we'll get to the last question. I remember when I was covering education, Courtney remembers those fun school board meetings. And I remember covering Hope Hill, and I think it was Springdale. And they're separated by, what, a couple miles? Springdale has this beautiful playground. Hope Hill had nothing. And if it weren't for the fact that the King Center said, you know what, we got this little area here, let the kids play there. Those two schools are separated by less than 2.5 miles. And I asked, why? Nobody could give me an answer. Well, someone said, oh, it's the level of parental engagement. And come on now. So to your point, and because I'm feisty, but I'm fair.
0: Yeah.
1: You know, zip codes, and so you have to do something. To this last question, Mr.
0: Wait, Mayor. Just think about the yeah. Tale of Two Cities.
1: Yeah.
0: You cross a street, it goes from Boulevard to Monroe.
1: Absolutely. I live over there.
0: The Tale of Two Cities, the difference between Hope Hill is just, at you know, up until a recent gentrification, Hope Hill just wasn't going to get a fair shot because they were on the south side.
1: Mm-hmm.
0: Same with D.T. Howard. Now it's like D.T. Howard, they doing it now. It's gentrified. That's this Tale of Two Cities. Like, we couldn't even keep the same name of a street going because I can't be associated with those people. The dividing line in a number of these places from, you know, from Moreland to Briarcliff. And I mean, you know, just look at your city. We know it. Us that road martyr, and you know, your past changes when you catch it on the other side of that road, or you know, you just see it and you're like, wow, this is segregation. This city, man, we've come a long way. We can actually all hang out at Pond City Market together.
1: Now everybody send their kids to Drew Trotter, right?
0: Yeah.
1: I remember some decades ago, I mean, even in Edgewood. I mean, Sylvia tell you we play basketball in Edgewood, and they're like, y'all should be playing basketball over here. They're going to get you. I'm like, they ain't coming after me. I'm balling. I ain't in their business. Ball is ball, and y'all do what y'all do.
0: That's right.
1: If Atlanta succeeds in undoing this legacy of racial zoning, and I'm not sure how long that's going to take, but what is your hope? What the city will look like, and in these slides that Courtney had, I mean, I don't know how you put a timeline on equity and erasing, you know, inequality.
0: Yeah.
1: But let's say 20 years from now, is it possible that we start to see significant changes in all those slides that Courtney talked about?
0: Yeah, the changes that we're looking to make seem logical to us. But I remember this city had a massacre in 1906, and it was about race.
1: Yeah.
0: And nobody would believe that people murdered other people over where you live and who you choose to be. And you remember that 1906 is like that from now, right? It's not that long. And just the, you know, human experience. And so I hope we don't have a violent reaction to duplexes.
1: I mean,
0: I hope we don't have a violent reaction to accessory dwelling units. I hope we don't have exits and Brexits and. I'm letting it rest. The spirit told me to let each word sink in as I was about to say that, because I bet you nobody thought they were going to start a massacre in their city in 1906 over normal stuff.
1: And except the people who started the massacre.
0: Well, yeah. I'm just saying that, you know, we are at a point where January 6th, the nation's capital got stormed.
1: Yeah.
0: We are at a point where people, civility is lost in certain places. The algorithm feeds you the same terrible diet daily. And if somebody says this ain't right, and they just so happened to be in your same echo chamber, you end up, you know, being a zealot and showing up in very dangerous ways. And we just got crime way down. So so I'm not fearful.
1: Sure.
0: I'm just watchful of how we go about this with the community in mind and conversations in mind. What does violence look like? It doesn't always look like a fist or bullet or a gun. Violence looks like what that terrible man did to the people of Forest Cove when he neglected them all those years and had them living in mold and rats and mildew.
1: Sure.
0: Violence may look like starving off certain neighborhoods from economic opportunities. Like, I ain't going to invest in your, you know, NRI or TAD or this or that. It's like sucking the life out of me without even using a gun or a knife. It's like, oh, I've showed you the data and you turn your back on it. That's violence. Like, I'm not listening to data no more. I'm talking to people that want to be separated and segregated.
1: This is careful stuff.
0: And I got to keep the trust to the thing. I got to finish every project that I start so that I keep the trust wheel going, because if something stops, they stop the trust, even the people that was with you.
1: But this is a holistic approach, you will admit.
0: Yeah, we're down. We're going to do it.
1: All right. Atlanta Mayor Andre Dickens.
0: Yeah.

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0: Sawyer, we should just let this play. What you know about this, Sawyer? This is a classic. What you know about this, Daniel? The classic. You don't know nothing about this, Daniel? You do? John Almond knows, don't you, John? Atlanta's own, the SOS Band. Raise your hand if you used to skate to this. By the way, Mary Davis, one of the best underrated vocalists ever. Closer Look continues from WABE in Atlanta. I'm Rose Scott. Now, whether it's music, the arts, HBCUs, the birthplace of Coca-Cola, and of course, Atlanta has its place within the history of the Civil Rights Movement. And think about the city's west side, featuring these neighborhoods, English Avenue, Vine City, Atlanta University City, and Ashview neighborhoods. These neighborhoods carry more than just history. They are also generations of families and businesses. And since the 96 Olympics, there have been changes in some of these neighborhoods and slow progress in others, mainly due to development projects or lack thereof, which, depending on whom you ask, is either an asset or concerning. And since 2014, the Westside Future Fund's sole mission is devoted to Atlanta's historic West Side with various initiatives. Joining me now is the president and CEO of the Westside Future Fund, John Almond. And full disclosure, WABE is a media partner for the upcoming Ride for the West Side event, and I will be hosting, encouraging all the participants. And I also suspect there will be donuts. John Almond, welcome.
1: Good afternoon.
0: Will there be donuts?
1: Lots of donuts.
0: All right. Let's go back a little bit, because 2014, how this idea all came together in terms of creating this organization?
1: Yeah, it grew out of an initiative, a group I used to be the executive director of, the Atlanta Committee for Progress, and going back to when, at that point in time, then Mayor Kasim Reed and Mr. Arthur Blank, the owner of the Atlanta Falcons, announced the location of the new Mercedes-Benz Stadium.
0: Mm-hmm.
1: At the time, the leadership of the Atlanta Committee for Progress, which is, you know, corporate business leaders, university presidents, as they spoke to leaning in and helping the neighborhood just west of the Mercedes-Benz Stadium, folks were at that time were like, well, how can we help?
0: Mm-hmm.
1: And learning a lot from, you know, other initiatives, none more so than our own kind of place-based, you know, Eastlake Foundation effort, you know, led to launching the Westside Future Fund as a not-for-profit, knowing that the kind of help that would be needed would need to be, you know, for a couple of decades.
0: Mm-hmm.
1: But it grew out of that. And it was interesting at the time with the executive director that some of the leaders there had been there when there had been a similar effort around the Georgia Dome.
0: Mm-hmm.
1: And you may remember that. And it hadn't gone as people had hoped. And so part of what we were trying to do with the West Side,
0: there were a lot of promises made and
1: not kept.
0: Yeah.
1: And that was a lot of the concern. So part of the why of the West Side Future Fund was to be that, make sure that promise was kept.
0: Mm. How do you all measure success of this organization so far? Because you're still just about, 12 years in existence? So.
1: Yeah, and I just clocked a decade. I would measure the success by the over 400, residents we're serving through our Home on the West Side program.
0: So let's back up for listeners, because I talked a little bit about the mission, but your major initiatives are around, related mm-hmm. to housing, correct?
1: Yeah, related around, community revitalization.
0: Mm-hmm.
1: And going back to when the West Side Future Fund was launched, you know, the neighborhoods that we are focused really lost about 2/3 of their population.
0: Mm-hmm.
1: So when we started our work, a lot of abandoned properties, right? And going in the early work, what we heard from the community at the time was, yes, we would need people to move back in because you absolutely had to, but no to us being pushed out, which then led to our real focus on community retention.
0: That loss in population, mainly due to rising costs and rents and home ownership, or just maybe folks moving away, or maybe some of the legacy residents, maybe their properties not being kept and maybe they were sold. We know about gentrification, and depending on who you ask, John, you get a different answer.
1: Yeah. Probably all of the above. Going back to the four neighborhoods that were focused,
0: mm-hmm.
1: back in the early 1960s, had over 50,000 residents, overwhelmingly Black, mixed income because of lack of choice. So upper, middle, lower, as you know, from Atlanta's history, at that point in time, mm-hmm. limited areas in our cities that Blacks could own land. And that West Side, barriers come down,
0: mm-hmm.
1: How jobs, disperse in our region change. So a lot of the depopulation that occurred certainly was really, really hard hit during the mortgage crisis.
0: Mm-hmm.
1: So, a variety of kind of structural factors, led to that depopulation.
0: Do you look at the Olympics as also a point in time where you can look through data and say, okay, because usually sometimes there's a major milestone for a city where that's an event, and the Olympics were impactful for Georgia. But do you look at from 96 to now and also see some trends there in terms of what's happening or did not happen in some neighborhoods, particularly those that you all serve?
1: Yes. And I think, you know, going back to the Olympics and then soon after the Olympics, you know, I was born and raised in Atlanta. Mm-hmm. And I grew up on the east side over in Druid Hills. And when I was coming of age, population was leaving our city. Jobs were leaving our city, the city. The region was exploding, mm-hmm. right? And going back now 15, 20 years, what really shifted is as neighborhoods depopulated because of jobs moving out of the city, right? What's really, especially over the last 15 years or so, jobs coming back into our city, it means population is following it. So the real shift was Atlanta moving from a city that was losing jobs and people to one that is gaining jobs and people.
0: Let's talk about home on the west side and how all this works.
1: When we started our work, and again, hearing back from the community, yes to people moving back in, no to us being pushed out. And so at the time, working with other partners, really understanding how people were living in the neighborhoods at the time. And what we learned is that only 14% of the single family were owner-occupied.
0: 14%?
1: Only 14%. Mm. These are single family neighborhoods. So in a healthy neighborhood, right, it would probably be well north of 70%. Their concern at the time was as revitalization starts, their assessments would go up and they wouldn't be able to afford the property taxes.
0: Okay.
1: So that's why in 2017, the first program we launched was our anti-displacement tax fund. Mm-hmm. So that spoke to legacy homeowners at a certain income threshold, that as many seniors on fixed income. But the next risk we identified, there were a lot of folks renting and renting at what, you know, is called naturally occurring affordable housing, often very not very desirable, but there's not enough high quality subsidized. So we identified about 1,500 residents that were renting from private investors that we believed over the next decade would be displaced as rents went up, right? Which is exactly what's happened. So we set a goal back then of doing 1,500 units at a lower wage level called 6% AMI or less. And what we had to do that was new at the time is Atlanta Housing was redeveloping two sites, which was awesome, but it wasn't enough. So we had to go buy a lot of land, which we did, and then raise philanthropic funds to develop it affordably. So that's been the other big push on home on the west side is ensuring high quality rental as well.
0: And so you all build. You have
1: Correct.
0: Partners that build, right?
1: Yes.
0: Let our listeners know where some of these properties are then.
1: Well, we have really focused our investment back to kind of coming out. We heard from the community in English Avenue along the James B. Brawley corridor around Katherine Johnson Park. And we also have some holdings, you know, in Vine City around the park as well.
0: For folks who are listening and say, well, do you have to be a current resident in one of these neighborhoods that you serve in order to qualify for some of the, particularly with the purchasing of the home?
1: Yeah.
0: Or how does that work?
1: No, I'm really proud of our Home on the West Side program, which also has a home ownership component. Thanks for mentioning that. Is ensuring that have you lived in the neighborhoods? Have you worked in the neighborhoods? Or did you graduate from Booker T. Washington Cluster or one of the Atlanta University Center schools? Mm-hmm. So it's a live, work, learn connection. So anyone that meets that criteria, right, becomes prioritized into our wait list and for assistance. So if you hit any, of course, we welcome, you know, I moved into Vine City.
0: When did you move over there?
1: I moved into Vine City in 2019.
0: Yeah.
1: From Decatur? Yes.
0: Pretty big difference, huh?
1: Very big difference. Yeah.
0: Well, let me ask you this. What did you learn now being a resident in one of these historic neighborhoods that perhaps gave you a little bit more insight, John?
1: Well, two things. One, when I lived in Decatur and walked out my door, I never reflected to myself that I was white.
0: I'm sorry, what?
1: I never reflected to myself that I was white. I mean, just my own self-narrative.
0: But you do know you're white.
1: I do know I'm white.
0: Okay.
1: But meaning, and never, I was never self-conscious about it.
0: Okay.
1: Meaning in Vine City is very different. Like I'm very much in the minority. So I was much more conscious of, hey, will I be welcomed here? Will people, you know, I mean, it was just my own, it was also giving me appreciation.
0: Were you scared?
1: Wasn't so much scared. It was would I be accepted?
0: Well,
1: no.
0: What happened?
1: It's been all good. No, and it was a real learning
0: as
1: for me.
0: As opposed to the historically the other way around, when black folks move into white neighborhoods, they ain't always been welcoming.
1: That's right.
0: Yeah. Okay.
1: No, and of course, I wondered if that was what would show up for me.
0: Right? Why?
1: For the very historic reasons you just said.
0: The way white folks have treated black folks?
1: That's right.
0: Okay.
1: That's right.
0: Okay.
1: Like, seems like reasonable reaction to some degree.
0: So, let's go back then. So, what else, John, what are the insights?
1: Well, the other is when I look, and I live on Sunset, and when I look east, the abundance of the city of Atlanta skyline, which is amazing.
0: Mm-hmm.
1: Like, Atlanta is such a winning city, right? But then looking around at the challenged conditions of the neighborhood, it really got me an understanding that if you're in a desert and thirsty, it's one thing if you don't see any water tanks. It's mm-hmm. another thing if you're thirsty and see a lot of water tanks.
0: So you moved in, and you're also president CEO of this organization. But were there other insights in terms of, okay, a lot of the issues, these systemic issues, while we're doing our part with our partners, perhaps there's policy mm-hmm. that's involved as well?
1: Yeah.
0: And do you all advocate for, I don't know how often you go down to city council meetings and talk to the city council members, because you all are doing the work, but sometimes you need partners in terms of policy or something else, right?
1: Yes. Yes, I advocate. We advocated hard with the community on getting the West Side Land Use Framework Plan passed, going back to 2017 as an example about how the community wanted to develop.
0: Mm-hmm.
1: Another thing as part of the mayor's Neighborhood Reinvestment Initiative, right, advocating for the passage of that because it's, you know, English Avenue, Vine City are in that, along with the West Side Tax Allocation District. So I was down at city council a lot.
0: Well, look, with the mayor's Neighborhood Reinvestment Act, and of course the big issue is obviously with the TADs and everything, and neighborhoods that would be impacted, particularly with the schools. So you feel like that can work, be to an advantage of a neighborhood like Vine? Look, or the neighborhoods you all serve, Vine City and you know, AUC neighborhood. Any concerns you have about the NRI?
1: Yes, with the right conditions.
0: Okay.
1: So in the case of the West Side TAD, right, and each TAD is different. In the case of the West Side TAD, half of the, Atlanta Public Schools receives half of their increment. So that can be a winning formula because of what's called a pilot payment. We're also repopulating the Booker T. Washington cluster, which is another win for the Atlanta Public School System, right? They need more students in the Booker T. Washington cluster.
0: Right, because at one point there was talk of possibly that school closing.
1: Correct.
0: And you know what happens when a school closes in a neighborhood. And it's a historic school as well. I mean, it's Dr. King High School.
1: That's right.
0: You can't close Dr. King High School.
1: Absolutely not. You want to close your own history. No, it'd be crazy.
0: You can't do that.
1: No.
0: What's your operating budget on a yearly basis?
1: Well, on the operating side, the operating budget is probably around $5 million.
0: Mm-hmm.
1: The capital budget, depending on how much money we raise in a given year, like for example, this year, by the year end, we'll have started up over $100 million worth of development.
0: Wow!
1: As a capital,
0: mm-hmm.
1: You know, the operating, you know, subsidize our operation. We, as a charity and affordable housing, we lose a lot of operating funds on our real estate portfolio.
0: You all see the organization being, I guess, crucial in terms of the city's initiatives and toward, you know, the mayor's initiative and building, 30,000, you know, affordable units. And, of course, affordable units, you'll get a different definition on that. But you feel like you all have been a major part of it, not just in Mayor Dickens' administration, but even before. I mean, going back to, you know, even though you all have only been around for 10 years, but.
1: Yeah, we've learned from others, and I think we've really hit the mark is how you really, with a neighborhood you know is going to repopulate.
0: Mm-hmm.
1: Is how you really ensure you lock down that community retention and how to use charitable and other very low cost funds to do that. So I think in that way, maybe an involvement of ways to go about neighborhood restoration, because what was true in our neighborhood is you had to have people come back in,
0: mm-hmm.
1: but the fear of the community was them being pushed out as they came back in.
0: Absolutely.
1: So I think that's where we helped evolve a playbook.
0: You have a big event coming up?
1: Ride for the West Side. I don't know. I'm trying to remember who our MC is. I cannot.
0: She's stellar, from what I understand.
1: I heard she's amazing. Yeah. I just wish.
0: A lot of fun. I mean, I've had my WAB colleagues here, Daniel has been, and Kevin Rinker. They've all been invited, and they've all participated. But I'm just saying this to be truthful, because I love seeing so many people come out and support this initiative, whether they're running, walking, riding, whatever. But this is your signature event for every year.
1: It's our signature event, and many people that come, and we hope more come, maybe have never been in the neighborhoods
0: mm-hmm.
1: or know very little about the neighborhoods. Because as you know, the history coming out of these neighborhoods is amazing.
0: Mm-hmm.
1: And one of the things the West Side Future Fund team does such a great job is really lifting up that history and narrative, so that when people participate in Ride for the West Side, it's really learning about that neighborhood history.
0: Last question. Where do you hope to see this organization in the next 5 years?
1: That we have a whole lot, what Dr. King would call a whole lot more drum majors for justice,
0: mm-hmm.
1: move into our neighborhoods and continue that historical march of the neighborhoods for a more just and equitable society.
0: All right. John Ammann, President and CEO of the West Side Future Fund. John, thanks for coming in and taking time. I always enjoy the conversation.
1: You too. Thank you.
0: And that's it for this edition of Closer Look. Our producers are LaShawn Hudson and Daniel Larizel. Tiffany Griffith is our supervising producer. Our engineer is Sawyer Vanderwerth. A reminder, let me know your thoughts on today's program or any other. Send me an email, community@wabe.org. 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I'm Rose Scott.

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4: From WABE, PRX, and the Rollins School of Public Health in Atlanta, this is Health Wanted, the show about our pursuit of better health. I'm Laurel Bristow. Bleeding gums, disability stigma, Polly the Lobster, the volleyball scene from Top Gun. What do these all have in common? An inextricable link to the foundation of public health. This week on the show, we're setting sail on a course to educate you about the unbreakable bond between public health and those who commit their lives to the high seas.
5: Not long after Edward Jenner introduced the idea of vaccination against smallpox, the Royal Navy adopted it. For example, in Menorca, they were using this vaccine to vaccinate local children. If on an island you can control something like smallpox, it won't be passed on to the seamen.
4: That's coming up right after this.
6: Live from NPR News in Washington, I'm Lakshmi Singh. The U.S. Supreme Court has, for now, revived a federal data system the Trump administration revamped into a tool to check the citizenship of millions of registered voters. As NPR's Jude Jaffe Block reports, the tool had been used by some states before it was blocked by a federal judge for violating privacy protections.
7: The federal tool is called SAVE, and the Trump administration made major changes to it last year, including linking it to Social Security data for the first time. But the tool has mistakenly flagged some U.S. citizens as potential non-citizens, leading them to be taken off state voter rolls as a result. A federal judge in June said the modified version of SAVE trampled on the privacy rights of Americans and threatened the right to vote. But the Supreme Court lifted that block and opened the door for the new SAVE tool to be used in the lead up to the election for individualized determinations of citizenship. Federal law bars systematic purges of voter rolls this close to an election. Jude Jaffe Block, NPR News.
6: Presidents Trump and Xi Jinping are not saying much publicly. They discussed U.S.-China tensions over trade, Taiwan, and artificial intelligence during business hours. But in public, the leaders of the world's two biggest economies have been light on details other than Xi's announcement of more meetings to come. NPR's Rob Schmitz has been covering Xi's first state visit to the U.S. in more than a decade.
8: President Trump and First Lady Melania Trump welcomed Xi and his wife Peng Liyuan for tea at the White House. Xi framed the meetings as productive and substantive, while President Trump said the discussions would bring great things for both countries and that, quote, farmers will be happy. But neither leader elaborated on the details of what was actually discussed during roughly 3 hours of meetings on Thursday. Xi Jinping said he looked forward to meeting President Trump two more times this year, first at the APEC meeting in the Chinese city of Shenzhen in November, and again at the G20 meeting in Miami in December. Rob Schmitz, NPR News, Washington.
6: People on the Big Island of Hawaii are under a hurricane watch. Hurricane Nolo is expected to bring rain that can be measured not just in inches, but in feet Here's NPR's Bill Chappell.
9: Hurricane Nolo is not expected to make landfall on Hawaii's Big Island, but it's coming close enough to drop up to nearly 3 feet of rain in some areas over the weekend, according to the National Hurricane Center. That can cause dangerous flooding and mudslides. As of Friday morning, Nolo's maximum winds were around 85 miles per hour, but it's expected to strengthen into a major storm. Forecasters say it will also move very slowly, increasing the risk of floods from sustained heavy rain. Schools are closed on Maui and the Big Island. Some are being used as shelters for people seeking safety. Bill Chappell, NPR News.
6: It's NPR. Legislation to modernize regulations on mental health guidance for commercial airline pilots and air traffic controllers has passed the U.S. Senate with bipartisan support. Many people are still worried that disclosing mental health challenges could lead to professional setbacks or even costs in their jobs. The latest bill, passed unanimously yesterday, encourages early disclosure and treatment while reducing stigma. The parent company of Florida's Brightline Railroad has filed for bankruptcy protection. NPR's Joel Rose reports its passenger trains will continue operating during the restructuring.
10: Brightline has announced a plan to restructure its $5.5 billion debt load in Chapter 11 bankruptcy proceedings. The privately owned railroad opened with much fanfare in South Florida 8 years ago and began running its neon yellow trains between Miami and Orlando in 2023. Ridership has been growing, but not fast enough to make the numbers work. Brightline says its operating company is not part of the bankruptcy filing and that Florida trains will continue running. Still, the filing casts doubt on the future of privately owned passenger rail in the U.S., including Brightline West, which aims to connect Las Vegas and Southern California. Joel Rose, NPR News.
6: Weekly unemployment claims in the U.S., a proxy for layoffs in the country, have fallen to their lowest level since mid-July. The Labor Department's recorded 197,000 applications for jobless insurance. The four-week average has also declined. I'm Lakshmi Singh, NPR News in Washington.
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4: Hello, and welcome to Health Wanted from WABE, PRX, and Emory University's Rollins School of Public Health. I'm Laurel Bristow. 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Avast, ye salty sea dogs. September 19th was National Talk Like a Pirate Day, but since I messed up our recording schedule and put this episode a week too late, I don't feel legally obligated to do the voice.
12: You're no fun at all.
4: Plus, pirates don't actually talk like that. The R-heavy inflection is the result of Robert Newton's portrayal of the character Long John Silver in the first and second best film adaptation of Robert Louis Stevenson's novel Treasure Island.
13: It wouldn't surprise me none to hear you say, heave at the anchor, we sails on the hour.
4: The best adaptation is, no surprise, Muppet Treasure Island, where Long John is played by the legendary Tim Curry. May he rest in peace.
13: Pirates! Pirates.
4: But the extremely millennial-coded day of observance did get me thinking about how so many avenues, or rather shipping lanes, in health lead back to those who sailed the seven seas. Much of what we associate with a pirate's life today is not exactly representative of what their relationship to health and wellness actually was. If I ask you to picture a pirate right now, the vision in your head would likely be of someone with limb differences or ocular limitations. By now, we've probably all heard the rather smart explanation that pirates wore eye patches not because they'd lost an eyeball to the wrong end of a sword, but because it allowed them to keep one eye attuned to the darkness and one attuned to the light, which made moving from the sunshine of the deck to the darkness of the hull much quicker than waiting for your eyes to adjust. Mythbusters may have shown that it's possible to use an eye patch for such a task, but there's not really any evidence that pirates actually did that.
14: Well, I have to say, this myth is plausible. I'm saying plausible. Plausible.
15: You're right.
14: Plausible.
4: The images of pirates in popular culture as suffering exceptionally high rates of limb loss is equally as rooted in fiction. Sure, being a seafarer was dangerous and likely came with an increased risk of injury, but the likelihood of surviving an amputation at sea done by the ship's cook was low at best. And the idea of rampant peg legs or hook hands is, unfortunately,

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1: Of the USS Abraham Lincoln's crew of over 5,000 getting to take leave in the Thai city of Pattaya, their first time getting off the ship in over 250 days, local authorities cracked down on sex work in the area before the sailors arrived. But STIs aren't the only communicable disease a wayward traveler on the high seas might bring home. Foreign lands mean foreign illnesses. Typhoid, malaria, cholera. No wonder they had a whole deck just for pooping. Just kidding. The name poop deck comes from the French word for stern, la poupe, which is a reference to the location of the deck and not the activity it was reserved for. The seamen of yore were so prone to disease, they had whole hospitals dedicated just to them. In England in the early 1800s, the end of the Napoleonic Wars meant the streets of London were littered with sick and destitute sailors, forced to be landlubbers after the need for those with sea legs dropped significantly. The city was covered in the unemployed merchant sailors like barnacles on a ship's hull.
2: Oh, barnacles.
1: So much so that the Victorians, who were big fans of charitable social groups that low-key let them look down their noses at others, established the Committee for the Relief of Distressed Seamen in 1818. It started with a meeting to take into consideration the means of relieving the distresses of the wretched seamen now exposed to want and misery in the streets of the metropolis. Ew, gross, we simply must do something about all these pores. It would eventually become the Seamen's Hospital Society and then the Seafarers Hospital Society, and created a hospital dedicated to treating the maladies of those who dedicated their life to the sea. And of course, you want to give treatment in an environment where patients will be most comfortable, so the obvious choice for sailors was to build the hospital in a ship moored on the Thames River. The proximity to port meant the hospital staff could do things like survey incoming ships for signs of cholera and put people in appropriate quarantines. The hospital ship operated on the water for 50 years before eventually moving to a land-based building. And even today, the name of the ship, the Dreadnought, is used at two hospitals as the name of the units prioritizing care for seafarers. And England wasn't the only place with a hospital service dedicated to our returning sailors. Here in America, we recognize the destitution that came with the profession even earlier. John Adams signed the Act for the Relief of Sick and Disabled Seamen on July 16, 1798. The original act established a tax on seamen's wages in order to rent or build hospitals dedicated to the care of maritime maladies, called the Marine Hospital Service. Then, as now, running a hospital was a lucrative business, and the sites for these medical centers and their staff were often picked for reasons of personal or political gain rather than merit. So, in the 1870s, a man by the name of John Maynard Woodworth was brought on to the Marine Hospital Service to tighten ship, as it were.
3: Blackbeard did say he credited you with a lot of his skills.
4: Yeah, well, Blackbeard says a lot of things.
1: Woodworth possessed not only an absolutely stunning mustache, but an acute skill for organization and structure. He was a retired surgeon for the Union Army and decided to not only put physicians interested in the service through a rigorous application process, but also structure the program like the military. And since he was at the top of the rank, he took the title of Surgeon General, which is why we have the position of Surgeon General today, despite only two trained surgeons ever holding the position. Public Health has our own branch of the uniformed services called the United States Public Health Service Commissioned Corps. It joins the ranks of the Army, Navy, Marine Corps, Air Force, Coast Guard, National Oceanic and Atmospheric Administration, and Space Force, which is still a thing that, if President Trump gets his AI-generated way, will have uniforms inspired by those worn in the totalitarian universe of Starship Troopers, which I guess technically still fits in our ship-themed episode.
5: They're doing their part. Are you? Join the mobile infantry and save the world. Service guarantees citizenship.
1: Woodworth was so committed to the cause of public health, he also co-founded the American Public Health Association in 1872,

0: Though, really, when you think about it, we have disease-riddled sailors to thank for basically our entire public health structure. And not just the structure of public health, but practices too. The pirates, or merchant seamen's, life lent itself pretty well to the development of modern randomized control trials. You can have two ships full of people who are of similar age and socioeconomic status. You can then isolate them, at sea, for a long time and change one thing about their circumstances. And in at least two incredibly famous instances, the thing that was changed was their diet. This is exactly how Dr. Kanehiro Takaki discovered that food could be the answer for a disease called beriberi, which plagued the Japanese Navy since the 1800s. Beriberi caused symptoms such as shortness of breath, difficulty walking, swelling or loss of sensation in the arms and legs, speech difficulty and confusion, and killed a portion of sailors each year. Takaki was a British-trained doctor working for the Imperial Navy at the time and noticed that even though the British sailors were exposed to the same environmental factors on the ships, they barely had any beriberi.
1: Welcome to England.
0: And on Japanese ships, sailors could have identical cleanliness habits and living quarters, but some got beriberi and others did not. Rates were particularly high in low-ranking cadets, who often ate nothing but the polished rice they were given for free. Takaki theorized that the diets of Japanese sailors lacked nitrogen, so he proposed giving the crew of an upcoming voyage a diet with nitrogen-rich food items like condensed milk and meat. The route was the same as a previous trip that, at its end, had 169 cases of beriberi in a 276-man crew, 25 of which were fatal. But Takaki's crew only had 14 cases of beriberi by the end, and all in men who refused the nitrogen-rich foods. It was another example of something working, but people not really knowing why. It wasn't until a Dutch physician showed that feeding chickens unpolished rice, which retains its husks, could prevent beriberi, that people began to understand that, in addition to needing macronutrients to survive, food likely also contained necessary micronutrients. At the time, they called these accessory factors. And in this case, the accessory factor was thiamine, also known as the vitamin B1, not the nitrogen that Takaki thought was necessary. He just got lucky that some of the foods he added contained thiamine on their own. Polished rice, aka white rice, loses the natural thiamine that's found in the rice bran when it's processed, but unpolished rice, aka brown rice, retains it. So Takaki's at-sea experiment was also the start of the concept of fortifying foods that lose some of their nutritional value when processed. One of the most famous and earliest examples of an experiment that was closer to being an almost randomized control trial was the case of James Lind, the man often credited with discovering the connection between vitamin C deficiency and scurvy way back in 1747. Lind knew that scurvy, a disease characterized by anemia, swollen and bleeding gums, loose teeth, lethargy, and bleeding under the skin, killed a huge portion of sailors each year. He took it upon himself to look after a group of 12 men afflicted with the illness, dividing them into groups of two, and giving them various remedies from cider to seawater to vinegar. For the two who got oranges and lemons, one man recovered in under a week, and the other recovered enough to help care for the other six sailors. Now, I can only imagine what it must have been like to have scurvy and also have to take vinegar or seawater every day.
2: So, apparently, we've run out of oranges.
3: In case you haven't noticed, Sweet has scurvy.
4: We don't know that it's scurvy.
0: Then, like today, the sample size was insufficient to convince anyone that citrus was the answer, and it would take a few more years before the British Navy got on board, as it were, with the idea of stocking rations of fruit and juice as a means of prevention. But once they did, it was a decision that'd stay with them forever. Eventually, the British Navy began to supply its sailors with limes, which were grown by British-owned colonies and therefore cheaper than lemons, which is why members of the British Navy are known as limeys.
3: Blimey.
0: It may have taken a while and a few reminders that voyages without vitamin C-containing foods would, again, lead to scurvy, but the practice became so essential that the Board of Trade in the Port of London actually appointed doctors from the Seafarers Hospital Society to a position known as the Inspector of the Lime Juice. Such long voyages didn't just reveal nutritional deficiencies, they also revealed the bonds of camaraderie, bonds that maybe have been exaggerated in pop culture. I think it's no secret that, and I say this lovingly, the Navy in particular has a bit of a stereotype about being one of the more, let's say, flamboyant branches of the armed services. Long deployments, close quarters, phallic-looking vessels, the term seamen, the song by the Village People, the volleyball scene from Top Gun. The jokes kind of write themselves. Couldn't it be reached and whip all the fire? I like to think the reputation is really just the result of everyone else being jealous that the Navy has some of the best uniforms. But it actually brings up another interesting tidbit of public health history, and that has to do with why San Francisco ended up as one of the epicenters of the AIDS crisis, and therefore a leader in the fight against HIV. See, it's rather ironic that the Navy has a reputation for being, I'll just say it, the gay branch of the military, and that's because up until 1947, enlisted men could get what was known as a blue discharge, so named for the paper it was printed on. This discharge was neither honorable nor dishonorable, but allowed commanders to remove unwanted servicemen quickly without the time or cost of a court-martial. The system was predominantly used to separate black soldiers and those suspected of homosexuality. During World War II, San Francisco was a major Navy port, so many of the soldiers who were released from service were released in the city. And because the blue discharges were public, many chose to stay rather than return home to face being outed by the government, thus building a community in the city by the bay. So it's actually the Navy's disavowalment of homosexuals that contributed to San Francisco becoming the queer capital that it is today. And in that community, we have seen some of the most prominent and effective health policy advocacy. I guess what I'm really trying to say is, this national, or rather next national Talk Like a Pirate Day, while you're elongating your R's and swapping the verbs is and are for be, make sure you pepper in some phrases about structural barriers, evidence-based approaches, and health policy evaluation, because thar be the root of a seafarer's lifestyle. When

When we return, I'll be joined by author Kevin Brown to talk about how the British Navy responded to the particular health needs of sailors. That's coming up right after this.

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1: 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During his almost 60-year career teaching political science, Bullock has watched and analyzed major developments in the state's politics. From Georgia's swing from Democratic to Republican control, from a state dominated by rural interests to urban dominance, we'll ask him about his career and his predictions for Georgia general election races. Join us tomorrow at 3.
2: Welcome back to Health Wanted. I'm your host, Laurel Bristow. This episode, we've been talking all about how seafarers have shaped modern public health. And here to continue that conversation, I am joined by...
3: I'm Kevin Jung. I'm the archivist at St Mary's Hospital, Paddington, in London, and curator of the Alexander Fleming Laboratory Museum. I'm also the author of a couple of books on medicine and health at sea.
2: What got you interested in medicine generally, but particularly when it comes to medicine that affects sailors?
3: Well, working as archivist to a big teaching hospital, obviously the history of medicine is important for that. And also in terms of my role as both a curator of the Alexander Fleming Laboratory Museum, where penicillin was discovered, and as a biographer of Fleming, I can't help but have an interest in the history of medicine. I became interested in the idea of health and medicine at sea when I was on a visit to a submarine museum and was on a guided tour of this submarine by a former bosun. And at the end of the tour, he made the comment, "You might wonder what medical training and what healthcare we had on board." And that one of the non-commissioned officers had 2 hours training from the nearest naval hospital. And I thought, yes, there's an area to investigate there. Now, I was interested more in the wider picture of health and medicine at sea, partly because there was this whole idea that you've got a world which is cut off. Basically, health and medical care are being delivered without any outside help. And also, the contained world of a ship meant they could experiment with ways to deliver better health care because there were fewer variables, so they could control the environment, which is important in terms of hygiene, for example. And one of the attractions was being able to look at the subject over a wide chronological period and look at social history, naval history, medical history. So I started off looking at it from, if you like, classical times up to the 20th century, end of the 20th century. Then I focused in for another book on Nelson and the health of the Navy in his time, using Nelson's personal health to explain what was being done for the wider health of seamen during that time, in the late 18th, early 19th centuries. And then later, I've written about the Royal Navy and its claim to be the fittest of the fit during the Second World War, and compared that with the American Navy.
2: Why is it that the United Kingdom has such a wealth of, you know, maritime medical knowledge? Is it because they're an island? Is it because British imperialism, they went so many places and got so many diseases and had so many opportunities to try to find interventions?
3: I'd say very much it's been an island, because being an island, there's the idea you're immune from contagion. But in actual fact, an island depends on sea trade. And ships were bringing in disease as well as goods. But also, from the Middle Ages, you very much have a situation where you've got... It's a form of early imperialism, in that a lot of the medieval kings had domains on mainland France. So there was a need to transport armies, and also to safeguard the transport of goods. So you have a concern with naval health there and maritime health. And indeed, in the 13th century, the laws of Oloron were devised to facilitate the contact between England and Gascony.
2: Yeah, what are those laws?
3: Well, the idea was sick sailors should be cared for. First of all, they should be cared for on board ship. And then, secondly, as soon as possible, they should be landed somewhere and cared for on land. So the idea was that the king or whoever owned the ships should take care of the sailors. And that was a principle that then carried on, well, until now.
2: You would think the government should take care of all of its citizens, but what is particularly special about the sailors that they felt that they should be taken care of and then brought to port and given this kind of special attention?
3: They were in loyal service. There was no concern at all with the health of citizens. In fact, you didn't even get that really until the 20th century. Before that, it was all down to charity. But there was a feeling that you needed to look after employees or people working for you. But also, if you wanted to have an efficient navy, you needed a healthy body of seamen. And also, if you wanted to protect trade, you needed to look after the people on the ships. So it was very much a practical solution. That really meant that there was that interest from the Middle Ages.
2: Can you paint a picture for me of what the kind of health and cleanliness on a ship was, maybe before modern times, and then what that transitioned to? In one of your books, you have a quote from 1596 that's about the Navy's instructions for ship cleanliness that says, "You shall give orders that your ship may be kept clean daily and sometimes washed. What with God's favor shall preserve from sickness and avoid many inconveniences," which is, you know, not exactly explicit instruction for how to maintain a ship. What did that tend to look like at that time, and how did that change over time?
3: One of the important things was people didn't understand how disease was spread. So the idea of contagion was something people didn't really get hold of. It was thought, how do we stop people becoming ill on board a ship? And the answer was, keep it clean. Now, that also fits in with ideas of naval discipline. Keeping everything shipshape. Shipshape and just old fashioned was the phrase that was used.
2: Yeah, I guess I never thought about the origin of that phrase, shipshape.
3: Mm-hmm. Well, that's what it goes back to. And one of the ways to keep the ship clean, and in their opinion healthy, was to what they called holy stone the decks. In other words, keep them scrupulously clean. Now, sometimes below the deck, you would have bilge building up in the holds. You would have a lot of dirt. In the days of the press gangs, they were almost grabbing hold of men and conscripting them to serve on the ships. And some of these arrived in a very terrible condition. They found that another way of improving hygiene was to shoe them with what were called slops. give them clothing. Very poor quality, but it was relatively clean. Now, this concern with hygiene was to have important advantages, again, for the British Navy, as it expanded in the days of colonialism.
2: Well, talk to me a little bit more about this position of the ship's surgeon, that they started actually employing surgeons on the ship. What was their particular job? I mean, one could imagine that ship-based injuries, we talked in the show a little bit about how it's a misconception that there were these rampant peg legs and hook hands and everything. You know, injuries happen, but your chances of surviving an amputation at sea are probably pretty low. So what kind of things were ship surgeons doing?
3: Well, basically, the role of the ship surgeon was to look after the health of the crew in all senses. So in most cases, there was very little they could do. Surgery at sea only happened during battles. Even into the Second World War, they avoided operations at sea because conditions on a ship are very unstable. The surgeons couldn't control their hands while operating. They could be tossed around. The patients were tossed around, especially in the days of sail. So it was really only when they were in battle that there would be surgery on board the ship. And that was very basic, without any anaesthetic or anything at all. So most of the time, it was a case of dealing with minor ailments. If somebody had an infectious disease or something like malaria, they would be isolated. They would be given whatever basic medicines were in the surgeon's medicine chest. And that was about it. But also the surgeon was concerned with making sure that hygiene standards were applied throughout the ship, so including keeping the ship clean and the issue of slops. And also when it came to things like diet, they were also taking an interest in that.
2: Yeah, you tell a story about a 14-year-old surgeon apprentice serving in the Navy. I mean, that seems pretty young. Was it standard for people to start their careers that young?
3: Well, James Young was 14 and the youngest of three surgeons on a ship in 1661 when he took part in action against the Ottomans. He wasn't unusual at that age. Basically, a ship surgeon was for someone who couldn't get a job anywhere else. And the idea of surgery was that it wasn't professional in the same way we think of it now. It was an apprenticeship. So the idea was you served 7 years and learnt your trade from an experienced doctor. That was the position in hospitals and generally in civilian health. So a surgeon, if he started at 14, would be about 21 by the time he was fully qualified. But because conditions on ships weren't particularly wonderful, it was only people who were almost desperate for a job, desperate for a job in medicine, who would take on the role. It wasn't really until, again, the French Revolutionary and Napoleonic Wars that the status of surgeons went up. And some of the surgeons from that time went on to later have distinguished careers. For example, Surgeon to Queen Victoria.
2: If you're just joining us, this is Health Wanted. I'm your host, Laurel Bristow, and I'm joined today by author Kevin Brown to talk about the particular health needs of sailors. By now, a lot of people know the story of Lind and kind of his early example of a randomized controlled trial to figure out that vitamin C is necessary to prevent scurvy. And it sounds like, from what I've read, you know, that took kind of a long time for that to stick, the understanding of the connection between citrus fruit and the prevention of scurvy. But are there any other advancements that happened on ships that really contributed to improving the health of seamen?
3: Well, the lens example isn't as simple as it sounds. There'd been ideas from the 16th century onwards in the manuals produced by some naval surgeons, such as Woodall. There'd been observations by people like Hawkins of the value of citrus fruits.
2: So people had started noticing this before, Lind?
3: They'd noticed a long time before, and they just ignored it. So you almost see, reading through some of these contemporary accounts and the manuals, that they've just almost missed the point. They've made the observation, but then they don't really see the solution. And indeed, Lind didn't actually mandate the use of limes or lemons. Basically, he puts it forward as an idea, but doesn't stress it as much as you think he might. Now, in the meantime, they're coming up with some weird and wonderful answers to scurvy, like burying men in the earth.
2: You got scurvy and they buried you?
3: They buried you up to your head.
2: That seems like a double punishment, scurvy and being buried alive up to your head.
3: Yes. Well, it was thought that that would make you healthier and help you to recover. But there were also other things they were doing, like they were improving diet using malt. There were lots of potable soups being produced and being licensed for use aboard ships, approved by the Sick and Health Board of the Navy. So there were lots of things going on. Not long after Edward Jenner introduced the idea of vaccination against smallpox, the Royal Navy adopted it very early, from about 1800 onwards. Now, it wasn't all that easy to vaccinate in those days, and it was a case of vaccinating the cowpox virus from person to person. So there would be a group of people infected with cowpox, so they'd have been vaccinated to give them the immunity against smallpox. And then their blisters would be burst to take out the cowpox to then vaccinate another set of people. This allowed them to transport the vaccine by human beings all over the world, because if they'd simply produced a vaccine, it would have soon lost any power, and there was no way to, say, refrigerate it or anything to keep it and preserve it. This was useful in taking the vaccine all over the world. That's how it was taken to North America, Canada at first. It was taken on convict ships to Australia, and also they were using it for the civilian populations. For example, in Menorca, where the British Navy had built the first purpose-built permanent naval hospital, they were using this vaccine to vaccinate local children. Now, that wasn't purely altruistic. If on an island, which again has a confined population, you can control something like smallpox, it won't be passed on to the seamen. So there's a practical advantage to doing that. But you do get that sense of this is something which is impacting on civilian health as well.
2: As we get into the late 1800s, sea travel sort of changed to being viewed as being medicinal, as having a medical benefit, being, you know, we also see this a lot with tuberculosis sanatoriums. The open sea air is thought to be good. How did this come to be that people thought that the sea would cure them of their ailments?
3: Well, that really goes back to the establishment of spas. Until the 18th century, a lot of spas were inland. But in the late 1700s, it becomes fashionable to go to the seaside for your health. George III and Queen Charlotte popularised it. The future George V, as Prince of Wales, almost encouraged the development of Brighton. It's a popular resort. And so you've got the idea of healthy ozone in the sea airs. Now, nobody in their right mind would have gone on an ocean voyage for pleasure until the end of the 19th century, by which time improvements in the technology of ships made it much more comfortable to travel on them. So from that time onwards, a lot of doctors are advising their patients to go to sea for a healthy holiday. Now, that doesn't always work out. For example, one doctor advised a very depressed young man to go to sea. But the sort of isolation of being at sea for long days away from land depressed him even more, and he committed suicide.
2: Not a very good prescription.
3: It wasn't. But in other cases, it was being put forward as a cure for health. And in the 1920s, I know of one doctor who took on an engagement as a ship's doctor in about 1924 for the sake of his health. He'd been wounded at the Battle of the Somme in 1916 and was in very poor health. And it was thought that working as a ship's doctor on a pleasure ship would help improve his health. Unfortunately, he died at the age of 29 while he was at sea.
2: Not the best choice.
3: No, perhaps not.
2: You brought up the term ship shape, which I had never really considered as actually originating from ships, but that's not the only example. Can you talk us through a little bit the origins of why the ship's bathroom is called the head?
3: Well, that was just because it was at the head, the prow of the ship. So it actually leant over the side of the ship. So in rough seas, it could be quite dangerous to actually go and use the heads.
2: Well, it seems like then that would have been a good opportunity for it to be on the poop deck in the back of the ship.
3: Mm-hmm. Well, the thing is, James Young talks about in rough seas using the heads, and he's almost tossed overboard while he's using them, and also is covered with excrement.
2: Not exactly hygienic.
3: It's not.
2: Thank you so much for joining us today to share your extensive knowledge of health at sea.
3: It's a pleasure.
2: Can you tell our listeners where they can find your books, what their titles are, and where they can find them?
3: Yes, they're available on Amazon. The first one is Poxton Scurvy, The Story of Sickness and Health at Sea. Then there's The Seasick Admiral, Lord Nelson and the Health of the Navy. And then Fittest of the Fit, Health and Morale in the Royal Navy in the Second World War. And there are other books I've written and have had published on health and medicine, but those are the ones dealing with maritime medicine.
2: Thank you so much again for being here.
3: Thank you.
2: When we return, it'll be time for the Q&A. I'm Laurel Bristow, and you're listening to Health Wanted.

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4: Welcome back to Health Wanted. I'm Laurel Bristow. This episode, we've been talking all about sailors. 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Now, here with our first question is our producer, Ollie, who I can actually see today. That's exciting.
5: Ahoy, Laurel.
4: Ahoy. Normally the sound stuff covers your little face, but I got a straight line to you.
5: Right, I have a little window behind the soundboard. So our first question is a voicemail from listener Gabrielle.
6: With psychological medications and mental health, how hard is it to get off medications? And do providers usually go straight to you offering medications for treatment? Is there other ways, or what's the protocol for that?
4: So the general answer to this question is it varies. Starting with the question of if psychiatric medication is the first choice or how quickly it's offered. The American Psychiatric Association, which is the main professional organization for psychiatrists and trainees in the U.S., has a few different guidelines for how to approach treatment of different conditions. For example, for the treatment of something like schizophrenia or other psychotic disorders, they recommend a person-centered treatment plan that involves treatments that are both pharmacological and non-pharmacological, which includes considering a patient's goals and preferences for treatment. Most treatment plans for psychotic disorders tend to involve medication along with therapy or support, but both interventions should be things that a person is comfortable with. Someone might choose to forego medication and instead have a care plan detailed in case they experience a crisis that might involve emergency medication. For non-psychotic conditions like anxiety or depression, those also should involve a thorough evaluation before a treatment plan is made. And some doctors might offer medications up front, but some might want to see if non-pharmacological interventions are a viable option. Again, in either case, it's really important any decision should be made as a team between the patient and doctor because there are some medications out there that are harder to come off of than others. And again, this all depends on what we're talking about. For example, if your question is about getting off of something like an antipsychotic because someone is quote unquote cured or not, it depends on if someone has primary or secondary psychosis. Secondary psychosis might be a psychosis that happens as the result of something like substance use disorders or a medical condition that then affects the nervous system or the brain. In those cases, someone might be on antipsychotics for a time until the primary source of the psychosis is treated and then they might come off. Someone with primary psychosis that doesn't have an underlying cause, like schizophrenia or bipolar, might manage their condition with medication long term. But even in cases where someone does get to taper down their antipsychotics or other psychiatric medications, it needs to be done really, really carefully because even something like antidepressants might have a risk of adverse symptoms if they are stopped abruptly. It's important to remember that this doesn't mean that someone is addicted to this medication. Addiction results in uncontrollable use of a substance that impacts someone's ability to function. Psychiatric medications do cause an adjustment in your brain, so stopping them suddenly can cause a tough period of readjustment. This is why it's important to not only have the supervision of a qualified medical provider when stopping or changing medications, but also when starting it. so someone can have a comprehensive discussion with full informed consent. Because for a lot of people, the harm that would happen from not starting a medication is far worse than the risk of adjusting back off of it. So there are plenty of people out there who approach their mental health challenges without medication or try it and change their mind. And there's also people for whom the medications are life-saving interventions. Just varies person to person.
5: Okay, here's our next listener question from Rick. In the Q&A section of the Peptides podcast, with 310 remaining in that segment, very specific, you mentioned an effort to standardize food labeling by some entity that sounded like Chew-A. Please identify these groups more clearly so that we could follow up for more information. As a former U.S. EPA researcher and Emory RSPH adjunct professor, I know that risk communication can be difficult to do well. You are very good at decoding acronyms, especially governmental ones. Do you have any plans for a website on resources that could include orgs as well as governmental groups and maybe acronyms too? Thanks for a great podcast, Rick.
4: Yes, Rick, that is my bad. I do appreciate the specificity of your comment, though, because it helped me figure out what was happening. That was a combination of putting too much info without enough context. I was actually not talking about an organization called Chew-A. I was referencing a country called Chile. So I understand the confusion. The whole country had actually implemented a rule for clearer food labels that identified foods as particularly high in fat, sodium, or sugar, which appears to be working to steer people away from those higher risk options. We at Health Wanted would love to start a Substack or something similar for the show with lots of good resources on it, but we are currently limited by capacity. For now, we do have a link to the article write-up about episodes, which has summaries and our sources, which can be found in the podcast description.
5: Good to know. So here's our next listener question. In your 7OH episode, you talked about the different ways Kratom and 7OH might be scheduled by the federal government. It got me thinking, because 7OH is derived from but not actually the Kratom leaf, does scheduling the leaf automatically schedule 7OH along with it? If not, seems like officials would be playing whack-a-mole when scheduling a substance that has potentially psychoactive derivatives which haven't been made yet.
4: Yeah, I could definitely see this being a loophole that gets exploited. From what I have seen, with the disclaimer that I have not checked every state's wording, most that ban Kratom tend to use language referring to Kratom and, quote, its active alkaloids, which by default includes the substances metragenine and 7-hydroxymetragenine. I've also seen states that allow Kratom but limit 7-OH say things like they ban products with more than 2% 7-OH, which is the max amount that's ever been found in natural leaf Kratom. So that kind of also essentially bans synthetic 7-OH products.
5: Interesting.
4: Yeah.
5: So I think it's time for a what the health.
7: The emergency plan for AIDS relief.
8: And SARS is becoming more aggressive.
9: Declaring a national emergency.
10: Childhood vaccination for all children.
11: Details on the latest Ebola crisis.
12: And that is the issue of healthcare.
13: What the health?
4: Yes, it is time for what the health. I know that we're all tired of hearing about measles, but too bad. You're going to keep hearing about measles. The CDC has decided to change how it reports measles deaths, and it does not make a lot of sense why. The CDC used to report measles deaths using the National Notifiable Disease Surveillance System. It's a system that funnels information directly from local health departments to the CDC about individual cases in real time. Now, they've decided to use data from the National Center for Health Statistics, or NCHS, which is a system designed to look at mortality trends over time, not to confirm individual causes of death. The change was announced after a report by Reuters that found HHS Secretary Kennedy had asked CDC Director Erica Schwartz not to count two deaths in infants from Pennsylvania. This is despite the coroner attributing measles as the cause of death in one infant and saying that the other death was measles related. Now, there have been two more confirmed deaths attributed to measles in the state. One in an unvaccinated 40-year-old woman with chronic obstructive pulmonary disease who had contact with a known case and hallmark symptoms before she died. And another in an unvaccinated 18-year-old who died of rare severe neurological complications from measles. But those deaths will likely remain unreported on the CDC's measles page for a while because the NCHS has a much slower reporting and validation process. But maybe that's the point. In terms of the measles deaths in infants, people are getting so caught up in this died with, died from debate that I just want to remind everyone that this didn't even used to be a conversation. Prior to 2025, we had one measles death in the last 27 years. And now we've had at least six in the last 2 years. This is the most measles deaths in a year since 1992. There are 3 months left in 2026, and we're already 1,000 cases over the record for 2025. And only 16 of those cases are imported from foreign travel. The rest are all locally acquired as a result of huge outbreaks in places like South Carolina, Utah, and Pennsylvania. The federal government can do all it wants to try and obscure or deflect, but the reality is that measles went from being a very controlled disease to one that is completely out of control now.
5: It's time for the Sick of the Week.
4: Sick of the Week! It is time for the Sick of the Week, and for this Sick of the Week, I am getting vindication. Way, way back in Health Wanted history, I did a listener question about if it was actually necessary to close the toilet lid when you flushed. And I referenced a study that had come out that said shutting the lid had no impact on lowering the amount of particles sprayed. And I said I had issues with the study because the area of the walls and floors that they were testing were right next to the gap in the lid, which did not reflect the impact on particle spray upward, like in your face or on your toothbrush that's on a shelf. And now a meta-analysis of toilet data found that flushing can release plumes of germs at adult face height. The study authors recommended shutting the lid, which won't prevent the release of aerosols, but will likely reduce them. So I stand by the fact that I am an always shutter when it comes to the lid. And for that reason, I'm giving the Sick of the Week to myself for my astute critique of flawed toilet-based research. That is all the time we have today. Don't forget, you can submit your public health questions to healthwanted at WABE.org or by calling 404-888-3630 and leaving a voicemail. Or if you're listening to the podcast version, by clicking on the link in the description for our question submission form. Health Wanted with Laurel Bristow is produced by WABE in Atlanta and distributed by PRX. The show is a production of Emory's Rollins School of Public Health in collaboration with WABE. This episode was produced by me, Laurel Bristow, Kevin Rinker, and Elizabeth K. Mendez, with additional production from Claire Streisick. Original music by Matt Owen. Special thanks to Douglas Bell, Dean Danny Fallon, Catherine Graves, Kelly Jordan, Halise, Rashad Pitts, and Ollie Turner. The show is intended solely for general information and educational purposes and not to provide medical advice. Always consult a physician or healthcare provider with your health or treatment concerns. 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We'll be back next week with all the things you need to know from the world of public health. I've been your host, Laurel Bristow. Thank you so much for joining me.
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13: When President Trump begins his second term in 2025, he's newly energized. 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
1: What were the Americas like during the last ice age? Imagine giant Florida. I'm Flora Lichtman, and this is Science Friday. Coastlines have shifted a lot in the last 13,000 years, and many early human settlements are now underwater. Underwater archaeology is helping us piece together what life was like during the last ice age.
2: There would have been capybaras and beavers and short-faced bears and saber-toothed cats and people all over the place, kind of living in this really rich environment.
1: Plus, concerns about AI safety are growing. Two researchers explain the unintended consequences of training AI models and what questions remain. And wrapping up Climate Week with marine biologist and climate celeb, Ayanna Elizabeth Johnson. Don't go away. That's after this.
16: Live from NPR News, I'm Lakshmi Singh. Chinese President Xi Jinping says he plans to meet with President Trump twice more before the end of the year. Today he concluded his historic state visit to the U.S., saying little about whether he and Trump made any progress on their rivalries over AI, trade, Taiwan, or the war in Iran. With rising voter frustrations over surging fuel prices, NPR's Elena Moore says more Republican candidates are now calling for an immediate end to the conflict,
17: including Mike Rogers in Michigan.
18: Michigan families are struggling with the price of everyday life. Groceries cost too much. We have to bring prices down. The war with Iran needs to end, and end quickly.
17: Trump's been looming large throughout this midterm cycle, and he's repeatedly told supporters to vote like he's on the ballot. But that could hurt his party. According to the latest NPR PBS News Marist poll, a plurality of registered voters, 45%, say they're voting against him. Elena Moore, NPR News.
16: NPR's Kirk Sigler is also tracking the domestic fallout from the war and finds record high diesel prices putting the squeeze on the Pacific Northwest loggers.
19: Diesel here in the timberlands of Western Oregon is approaching $7 a gallon. Sean Smith owns Starfire Lumber, where logging trucks pull up daily after cutting trees on nearby private and federal lands.
20: The dozers and shovels and yarders and stuff they run consume ungodly amounts of fuel. I mean, you'll see 12 or 1,500 gallon tanker trailers at the logging site.
19: Smith says the industry is grappling with record diesel prices due to the closure of the Strait of Hormuz, which is making inflation even worse, just as lumber prices were starting to recover. Kirk Sigler, NPR News, Eugene, Oregon.
16: The Supreme Court's letting states use the Trump administration's SAVE database to check voter citizenship. Critics say the tools mistakenly flag some eligible voters as potential non-citizens. A federal appeals court has ruled that the Pentagon can blacklist Anthropic. NPR's John Ruwitch reports on the latest turn in a simmering dispute over how the military can use Anthropic's artificial intelligence models.
21: Anthropic makes the Claude family of AI models, and it said those models could not be used by the military for autonomous weapons or mass surveillance of Americans. The Pentagon, which had contracts with Anthropic, did not like being told what it could or could not do with the models. In March, it designated Anthropic as a national security supply chain risk. Anthropic challenged it in court, but the U.S. Court of Appeals in Washington, D.C. has now ruled 2-1 that the blacklisting is justified. The court says the Pentagon had ample support for the argument that it was a national security risk to keep using Claude because the product has encoded restrictions on how it can be used. Anthropic, which is a financial supporter of NPR, says it disagrees with the decision and is considering all options. John Ruwitch, NPR News.
16: This is NPR. Pope Leo XIV is adding his voice to global calls for major tech companies to do a better job of protecting humanity from the threats of artificial intelligence. The head of the Roman Catholic Church delivered a speech at the UNESCO headquarters in Paris today. In the U.S., President Trump continues to resist calls for an AI development slowdown, citing competition from China. He, House Speaker Mike Johnson, and tech CEOs are expected to hold AI talks next Tuesday. The European Union is standing by its 120 million euro or $136 million fine against Elon Musk's X after the Trump administration opted to back Musk's attempt to get the case thrown out. The EU accuses Musk's social media company of violating regulations that govern data privacy and fair competition in Europe. Slow-moving nor'easters set to hammer the Mid-Atlantic and New England with damaging winds and coastal flooding. NPR's John Stolness reports the storm's also wreaking havoc on the final weekend of Major League Baseball's schedule.
22: As the city of Boston prepares to weather the storm, the hometown Red Sox will try to squeeze in an important series against the Chicago Cubs. Sunday's game was moved to today, with the two teams playing a doubleheader. The start time of the second game was also moved up a half hour, and they hope to get a game in on Saturday night as well. The Cubs are in a tight playoff race, so should any games be rained out, they will have to be made up either on Monday or Tuesday. In Baltimore, Saturday's game between the Orioles and Yankees has been rescheduled. Those two teams are also playing a doubleheader today. No changes are likely for series being played in Philadelphia or Washington, D.C. John Stolness, NPR News.
16: It's NPR.
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1: This is Science Friday. I'm Flora Lichtman. Later in the hour, calls for safe AI are mounting. But what does that mean exactly? Plus, the latest concussion science and how our understanding of concussions is changing how we treat them. But first, it's Climate Week in NYC. That's the annual summit where a bunch of climate nerds flood the city to brainstorm, commune, and consider all things climate. And as part of an onstage show produced by the media organization GRIST, we sat down with Dr. Ayanna Elizabeth Johnson, one of the most prominent voices in the climate movement. She's a marine biologist by training, but as she saw the effects of the climate crisis intensify, she started to take on more public-facing advocacy work, and that work is expansive. She helped organize the March for Science. She founded a think tank focused on coastal cities. She started 2 podcasts about climate solutions, and she's published a couple of books, including, most recently, What If We Get It Right? So today, I'm excited to share that conversation, where we explore the state of the climate movement, solutions, and Ayanna's path to becoming one of the foremost climate thinkers. Dr. Ayanna Elizabeth Johnson, welcome to Science Friday.
6: I'm so pleased to be here. I love science. I love Fridays. I love the radio.
1: And our show.
6: Mm-hmm.
1: So I know that solutions are your jam. Are you a glass half full kind of person?
6: No.
1: Really?
6: No. I find it to be like very disconcerting and also sort of hilarious that everyone assumes I'm an optimist.
1: Your book's called What If We Get It Right?
6: It's a question. It's like a huge question mark. I love that we have climate solutions. We have so many that are like ready to deploy, ready to implement in every city, in every town, in every rural area across the world, in the oceans, forests, agriculture, buildings, transportation. We have so many solutions. Will we implement them quickly enough to address the crisis that we face? I have no idea, right? There's so many political headwinds. There's so much like entrenched interests and lobbyists from the fossil fuel industry and our freaking government, Congress, the Republican Party is the party of climate denial now, right? Our president says climate change is a hoax, right? So there's no reason to assume that we're going to get it right. But there is a possibility that we could get it more right than it would be if we did not bother to try, which is like the secret title of the book, which would not have become a bestseller. What if we get it as right as is still possible? Because

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4: Sean Harding is a 45-year-old finance manager from Denver. So Sean found himself on this app, and he wasn't spending too much in the very beginning, maybe $100 or a few dollars a day. And then within 40 days, he was spending over $1,000, $5,000 a day. Just swiping whenever he could really get a free moment, when he was doing laundry, sitting on the toilet. And it was only when his wife confronted him about this odd behavior, about some missing pages on his credit report, that he really looked at what he had spent. And that number was crazy. It was $1.3 million in 4 months. He had borrowed money from a friend. He had taken out personal loans. And finally, when all that was depleted, he had used his employer's credit card.
5: The app is Whatnot on Today Explained from Vox.
6: Live from NPR News, I'm Lakshmi Singh. More meetings to come. One of the main messages out of Chinese leader Xi Jinping's first state visit to the United States in more than 10 years. President Trump says he and Xi plan to meet again in China in November, then again the following month when Xi returns to the U.S. Here's NPR's Emily Fang.
7: Trump and Xi Jinping visited the National Archives on the last day of the Chinese leader's state visit, where Trump said his meetings with Xi the day before.
8: We had a great meeting. We had a really good meeting.
7: Were very good. Trump then posted on social media that he and Xi will meet again at the Asia-Pacific Economic Coordination Summit in southern China in November, as well as in Miami, where the G20 Leaders Summit will be held the month after. That would mean the two men will have formally met in person 4 times this year, an ambitious diplomatic push to stabilize ties despite real tensions. Asked whether the war with Iran was raised with China, Trump nodded in acknowledgement but didn't offer details. China has been a big supporter of Iran, buying up the majority of Iran's oil exports before the war. Emily Fang, NPR News, Washington.
6: As we head into the first weekend of fall, the season's first major storm is taking shape. Massachusetts and New York are among the states bracing for a nor'easter that's expected to bring heavy rain and coastal flooding to parts of the East Coast. Meanwhile, Hawaii is bracing for its third hurricane in a matter of weeks, with Hurricane Nolo approaching the islands. Meteorologist Mark Elliott spoke to NPR's Here and Now.
9: It's not only unusual, I'd say it's very unusual. I think a lot of people assume that Hawaii sees hurricanes all the time, but there's only been 6 hurricanes in recorded history that have passed within 50 miles before this year. So the fact that we've already had 2 more this year and now a close approach from Nolo means it's, 2 to 3 decades worth of hurricanes in just 1 year? It's very odd to see.
6: Pope Leo is on a 4-day marathon visit to France that includes huge outdoor masses and an address to European leaders. NPR's Eleanor Beardsley reports the Pope is extremely popular in this traditionally Catholic and staunchly secular country.
10: Bonjour and good morning. As we say in English, welcome.
11: French television networks are broadcasting every word the Pope utters, beginning with his greeting to the 85 journalists traveling with him from Rome. This Pope appeals to both the religious and secular segments of French society, says Vatican expert Marco Politi.
12: He's not only a religious personality, but also a beacon of rationality.
11: Politi says the French appreciated Leo standing up to President Trump when he threatened to annihilate the Iranian civilization.
12: Pope Leo is convinced that this is an age in which he has said, so I quote, a handful of tyrants are devastating the world.
11: Leo is expected to encourage Europe to take a bigger role in ending the wars. Eleanor Beardsley, NPR News, Paris.
6: It's NPR. at least a quarter of K through 12 students is missing 10% or more of the school year. As NPR's Janaki Mehta reports, a new government study finds the U.S. Education Department needs to do a better job tracking the problem and overseeing how states respond to it.
13: By law, states have to track student absences if they want to receive billions of dollars in federal funding for schools, because lost days of school equals lost days of learning. The Government Accountability Office, or GAO, is an independent watchdog. It found that in 2026, the Education Department stopped doing comprehensive reviews of states to see if they're following the law in order to get that funding. It also found problems with the quality of federal data on chronic absenteeism. The GAO is calling on the Education Department to improve its data and resume its more thorough monitoring of states. It says without that kind of oversight, tens of billions of federal dollars could be at risk of fraud, waste, or abuse. Mehta, NPR News.
6: It may be September 25th, but to the people who love Dolly Parton, it is 925, a nod to her hit song and movie as they celebrate Dolly Parton Day. In one Nashville bar, they were serving up a drink called Cup of Ambition while musicians covered all of Dolly's hits. They're honoring the legacy of a pioneering singer, songwriter, artist, businesswoman, and philanthropist. Parton died last month at the age of 80. It's NPR News.
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15: Two, but I explain.
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15: Hannah Kruger is an investigative reporter at the Wall Street Journal, and she recently investigated Whatnot.
17: Whatnot is a live shopping app. So imagine the home shopping network had a baby with TikTok and eBay, and it was on your phone, and it was running 24 hours a day.
18: This box is loaded, chap. 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Congrats to that giveaway winner.
19: Give me a one if you're going to participate in the bidding.
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21: Gorgeous oversized sweater. 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
17: So you open up the app, there's a countless numbers of categories. 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
19: Here we go. Noons in the Leaf. 3, 2, 1.
22: 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So congrats.
17: And there's a countdown clock that can go anywhere from 3 seconds to 60 seconds. And it's counting down, and the auctioneer is, or the seller is, hyping up the chat, as they call it.
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24: What an insane steal. Another Sugar Squish Dragon Go.
17: And that chat is commenting like, wow, look at this. What a deal. And in the meantime, there's some music. Sometimes it's nice mellow music. Other times it's metal or EDM.
25: Unless you want all the Pikachus. I know you could probably sell them.
17: Depending on, like, the personality of the seller, there can be a various degree of moods in there. But the end result is that the last person to swipe at the bottom of the screen, which is how you bid, gets the item. And once you have swiped and you're the final person to do that, there's no real confirmation screen. We're just on to the next product, and you only really find out what you got when it shows up at your door. It started as a marketplace for Funko Pop figurines, which are these like square-headed niche figurines in the collectible world, but it quickly expanded. I would say the biggest categories are sports cards and trading cards like Pokemon. That's a big, big one. And then the other one is women's fashion and beauty products. I spoke to multiple people who found themselves just spiraling into holes of addiction and what they liken to gambling because of especially that break format.
0: JKE, you're going to play the game, yes? It's tonight the night you're done buying singles and you're going to play the game a little bit, JKE? Why don't you make a little bit of money?
17: Break format typically applies to trading cards. That can be sports cards, Pokemon. It can also happen with, like, rare coins. But the idea is that there is a sealed pack of cards. And that sealed pack is pretty expensive to buy outright. So say it's like $10,000. The seller will have that, and before the show starts, they'll say, okay, guys, there are 10 slots that apply to this pack, so I need 10 people to buy in at a price of $1,000. This is a steal, right? Like, you're getting a piece of the pie of a $10,000 pie for only $1,000. The reason that they're willing to do that is that within that pack, there might be cards that are worth $2,000, $3,000, $10,000. So you recoup quite quickly if you only paid $1,000 for that. The other side, the flip side that often does happen is that the cards are worth nothing close to what you bought in for. Mm.

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1: But then you talk about a story like Sean's, and it's like so dark.
2: $1.3 million in 4 months on this app.
1: This app destroyed his life. Baseball trading cards destroyed his life. You spoke to the founder of Whatnot. What does he say when you tell him a story like Sean's?
2: LaFontaine said that addiction does not register as a problem to them in their internal data, which they look at often. When we presented a story like Sean's, they repeated that addiction does not register as a problem. When you breach the topic of gambling or people accusing this app of having gambling features, that's where Whatnot definitely buttons up. They're under pretty intense scrutiny surrounding that allegation. So they categorically reject that and they say they can't comment on pending litigation. But they do say that they created an app that had the best user experience possible and that they're new and they're learning and they're scaling and they're assessing the marketplace in real time.
1: Are they implementing any guardrails to maybe prevent someone like Sean from ruining his life and his family's life?
2: So while they say that addiction doesn't register as a significant problem, they also have introduced optional spending limits and watch time caps. They said that's not because of addiction concerns, but because some users said that they spent more than intended. That was the distinction that they made. They said there's other safeguards coming, such as velocity of spend alerts for sending sudden spending spikes. Some have pin locking for categories, so you have to like type in a pin to go to a certain category. Some of these are self-policed, so like a watch time cap, you could presumably change yourself, even though you're the one that implemented it. They're also saying that they're going to develop some type of birthday reconfirmation option, so that way they could catch underage users, which is coincidentally how I came to know about Whatnot. Was one of my colleagues' daughters had spent over $5,000 in one night on Pokemon cards. And
1: wow.
2: He only realized that when he looked at his credit card and was like, what is this? And he went to go sell those cards at a Pokemon, like at a card shop after the fact to try to recoup. And he could only get back like $300.
1: Oh my goodness.
2: Yeah.
1: So. Is this just a Whatnot thing? Or are there other ways kids and adults can be gambling their lives away on these like live auction type of platforms?
2: So live shopping has been like one of the most predominant ways that Chinese shoppers shop for a long time. And it's really kind of the wave has crested over there a long time before it has here. It really started to take off and gain traction in America in the kind of post-pandemic world. And while Whatnot is definitely leading the charge, TikTok has their own thing called TikTok Shop that has a similar kind of setup. eBay is trying out stuff like this. And then for the card collecting hobby, specifically Fanatics Live is a major source to go to get your cards and experience breaks and all that.
1: And do all of these different platforms, be it on TikTok or eBay, this live auction style, have the sort of gamified countdown clock to make it more intense, more exciting, and perhaps more addictive?
2: Whatnot's really found a way to like create a really engaging and easy to interact with atmosphere. They've also successfully merged like the parasocial media aspect. So there's relationships between the seller and the buyer. So if you keep going back to the same seller, they'll remember your name. The people in the chat will remember. So there's some folks who were like, I found, you know, friends in here. And that, and Sean said the night that he used his company credit card, he was reached out to by a seller and they were like, hey man, you got to join this. This break's awesome. I have a great slot for you. I'll give it to you at a discount. And he's like, I don't have any money. And that's when he realized that he had a little money. It just happened to belong to his employer. So that kind of shows that there's this social atmosphere. I mean, yeah, Whatnot is definitely leading the charge, but other companies are

0: seeing how successful this is. And I think it's only time before they kind of merge all these aspects together in an attempt to take their market share from them.
1: Whatnots, not for the kids, but the games are, next on Today Explained.
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4: When President Trump begins his second term in 2025, he's newly energized. He's got a different agenda. Barely in office for a month, 18 days to be exact, he starts to launch a plan to take over the Kennedy Center.
5: I'm Michael Barbaro. 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

0: I'm Vernon Silver, a senior writer on Bloomberg's investigations team.
1: Sweet. And tell us, Vernon, what is a Skinner box?
0: Skinner box is a contraption developed by psychologists in the 1930s.
2: Here are 20 boxes, each of which contains complete equipment for studying the behavior of a pigeon or any other small animal.
0: Where they learned how they could get pigeons or rats to click furiously at a lever.
3: Dr. Skinner, what are you doing with this pigeon?
4: I'm getting ready to demonstrate a fundamental principle of behavior. The apparatus is quite simple, but the principle is far-reaching. Not only in explaining the behavior of pigeons, but in analyzing human behavior.
0: The animals knew that if they clicked on a signal that they might get one pellet, then they changed it up. And if in intermittent intervals, the machine dispensed a ton of food pellets or none, or just one, the clicking by these animals would become much more furious and repetitive. In essence, if you have a game on your phone, chances are you have a form of a Skinner box in your pocket right now.
5: Sweet.
0: We started writing about games as Skinner boxes when we were looking at sort of virtual casinos, social casinos. These are the games where you can play slots or card games. You put money in to buy more coins if you need them, but you never get your money out. It turns out that those same mechanics being used in those in the last few years in particular have been repurposed in games for children, designed for children, rated for children, as opposed to these 18 and over, very obvious casino games. So we started looking at the whole universe of mobile games and how under the hood, they shared these design aspects that were very much just based on a random reward system that could train you to keep wanting more.
1: And in the piece, you write about a CEO some years ago who kind of said the quiet part out loud.
0: It was almost exactly 10 years ago, and this Finnish game maker was speaking at a conference.
6: Hello, I'm here to talk about monetization. It is about a summary of a huge bunch of behavioral psychology.
0: He titled his talk, "Let's Go Whaling." Now, in game talk, a whale, just like it is on a casino floor, is a big spender. You know, there are within gaming industry lingo, there are whales and dolphins and minnows. And the big get is this very small percent, let's call it, you know, maybe 2% of the players who you want to keep coming back and spending more. Those are your VIPs. And the quiet part that he said out loud was, here's how you manipulate people.
6: Some of you will probably be slightly shocked by all the tricks I have listed here, but I'll leave the morality of it out of the talk. We can discuss it if we have time later.
0: There is a roadmap to draw players into repeated play. He outlined a lot of these psychological techniques that are, at the time, were a little controversial, and now they're just like their business model. The most important one is the core loop. And this is the underlying mechanic of the game where, you know, the player repeats this cycle of action, reward, advancement to a goal. You know, you want to get to the next level and you're just going round and round. And that could just as well be, you know, a slot machine, right? Because you're being rewarded usually in some random way as you work through this reward loop. What makes the games different is the next level, the meta. And that's the virtual environment that you're playing in, whether it's a battlefield or like Fairyland. That's the story. That's where you start not realizing that you're just playing a darn core loop over and over again. Then the third and final piece that almost all these games have is the live operations or the live ops. And that's where the game company engages directly with the players. You know, they'll run real-time competitions, offer chances to buy like the virtual in-game currency. They're setting deadlines to complete tasks.
7: Like I said, these events are for a limited time only. You have to use them quickly before they disappear in a couple hours.
0: One of the techniques he pointed out is the IKEA effect. This is the idea that if you do work to build something, whether it's a bookshelf or in the case of a game, you know, trying to build a fairy princess castle or complete a virtual sticker book, that the more work you do within the game, the more emotional attachment you get to the thing that you're going to build. So that, let's say you're running out of time, you don't have enough credits to keep playing. You don't want to lose that precious thing that you've put so much labor into. You might pay through a microtransaction, an in-game purchase in this game, to keep playing a little bit more. And that way you can get to the next level. That's sort of like the throttling, the, you know, the playing with the timing and the dynamic of the game for them to maximize fun or profit or both. And in any game, you have those layers.
1: Tell us about a game that is very clearly using these tactics that we might be familiar with.
0: The example that we've used as part of the transition from obvious casino games to games that are dressed up like kids' games for fun is Monopoly Go. It's based, according to people who've analyzed it within the industry, on Coin Master, a game that was essentially a slot machine. And instead of the slot machine itself being evident, you're in a board game with a very familiar Monopoly properties and characters. And among other things, just like you do with these online auctions, you're trying to get packs of stickers, and you open the pack and it's very exciting if you can get the stickers to complete your book. So in a lot of ways, it's a crossover between the mechanics of a slot machine plus the mechanics of some of these online live auctions.
1: And of course, if adults want to spend their money playing Monopoly Go, that's well and good. But I think the reason you guys are writing this story is because the fear here is that these games are really appealing and addictive for kids, right?
0: Yeah. What we found is over the past decade, games rated for kids have far outpaced in revenue growth the ones rated for adults. Essentially, in the past 10 years, you have a tripling of the revenue in kid-rated games. When you look at the top 10 grossing games on the App Store right now, they're all kids' games versus 3 years ago when you might have had a couple adult games. There's been a wholesale shift as the industry has more and more adopted some of these measures to make kids' games the most profitable ones. And so you will also see with this rise in the popularity of kid-rated games, a rise in the litigation. And in the last couple of years, we've seen a wave of lawsuits.
5: A judge is allowing a lawsuit to move forward against Epic Games, which says the video game Fortnite is specifically designed to get kids addicted to playing it.
8: According to court documents, the child started playing when they were 5 or 6 years old, spending hundreds of dollars on in-game purchases, displaying addictive behavior, leading to anxiety, depression, and other symptoms.
0: You know about the social media lawsuits. There's a new set of lawsuits, which is the video game addiction lawsuits. There's a whole group of them in California. There are a bunch in the federal courts, and those have only just begun. So in these lawsuits, for example, you have kids who have missed school because they are concentrating only on these games. They have rage issues. They have withdrawal symptoms when they're told that they can't play their games anymore. There's one family that had to install cameras in their house, not just so that their kid couldn't get at the games, but because they were afraid of what he was going to do to his siblings because of the rage. There are dozens and dozens of these, and every day it seems more are being filed.
1: When we talk about the way we're making these games and the way we're allowing our kids to play these games and the way these games are generating billions and billions of dollars, and it feels like we are not protecting the children here. Was that surprising to you in reporting this out?
0: What was surprising to me is how much so many businesses in the tech sphere are depending on games and are depending on the kind of engineering that's behind the games. They've realized that this is a way to make money. And because of that, they've gone from games for adults to games for kids. And now these same mechanics are showing up nearly everywhere, you know, in bank apps, dating apps, health management, and even ed tech, the stuff that is in the schools. It's a market.
1: And we're all in it. Are we all just destined to be little rats looking for treats forever?
0: We could be, but I'm an optimist. And one of the things that we tried to do with our story that was completely ridiculous was to build a game, and take all of the reporting that we had about all the techniques are being used and make them completely transparent in a game that you could play at home. We call it Subway Rat. And the idea of Subway Rat is that you're a rat in the New York City subway and you're opening up a box and getting random slices of pizza and dragging it into a pizza box to try to complete a pizza before the train comes into the station. The idea being that if you're transparent, if you can show people what's being done and they're a little more aware of it, then they can maybe take a little more control. Because, you don't know the problem or the way that you're being manipulated unless you know what the techniques are.
1: Vernon wrote Design for Addiction for Bloomberg. They even designed a game for the article. It's called Subway Rat, and you can play it at Bloomberg.com. Danielle Hewitt made our show today. Amin Al-Sadi edited. Gabriel Donatov was on facts. And Bridger Dunnigan and David Tatasciore were on the mix. I'm Sean Ramos-Firm, off to a bar in Western Massachusetts for the weekend. The rest of the team includes Hadi Mawagdi, Miles Bryan, Peter Ballin on Rose and Patrick Boyd, Kelly Wessinger, Ariana Spuru, Dustin DeSoto, Denise Guerra, Noel King, come on, Avishai Artsy, Jolie Myers, Miranda Kennedy. We use music by Breakmaster Cylinder. 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The show is a part of Vox.

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4: His name went on the center, and so then the center became renamed the Donald J. Trump and the John F. Kennedy Memorial Center for the Performing Arts. And this renaming triggered a legal battle that brought us to where we are today, with the center closed, maybe indefinitely.
5: I'm Michael Barbaro. That's coming up on The Daily from The New York Times.
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6: This week, Australia's Prime Minister revealed what might be the first government hack by an AI agent. He said an OpenAI agent accessed a government healthcare website with non-public information. Incidents like these are fueling a surge of Wall Street interest in cybersecurity companies. Anita Ramaswamy at The Information says it's the latest in a long line of wild swings in the AI trade.
8: I think that Wall Street has really painted all cybersecurity companies with a really broad brush. So we've seen this cybersecurity index from the S&P is up more than 40% this year. And if you just look and compare that to the S&P 500, that's up around 11% as of this conversation. And so, you know, there's a big discrepancy, and investors are just piling and pouring money into these cybersecurity firms, often indiscriminately. And I think that's a bit of the problem.
6: Right. You write that, you know, the industry, at least as, you know, the business is currently showing up, may not justify these kinds of valuations. I mean, what are some of the complicating factors here?
8: So we know that cybersecurity is a problem, but what we don't know yet is whether the companies that are getting a lot of investment can actually solve the problems. So we had this launch earlier this year of Anthropic's Mythos, which is a cybersecurity AI model that has all these powerful capabilities and functionalities. Whereas if you look at some of the providers that have gotten a really big valuation boost, companies like CrowdStrike, companies like Okta, they are just now starting to roll out AI-powered products. And so we don't really know yet. You know, Okta, for example, let's take them. They're saying like, okay, we have this AI identity product that can help basically, you know, make sure that the right person is logging into the right employee database at the right time. But that company is growing at around the same rate as another software company, Salesforce. And yet Okta trades at a significantly higher valuation multiple than Salesforce. And so I think when you look at the software landscape overall, people are sort of assuming that these cybersecurity companies that have really new products that have not been tested, not been proven, are just going to solve the cybersecurity problems, when there's actually a layer of technical issues that could be a lot more complex than they're saying.
6: And as you point out, a lot of these cybersecurity products are actually built on top of the frontier models like, you know, OpenAI and Anthropic. So what's to stop those companies from just making their own product that is, you know, using their own frontier model?
8: Yeah, that's absolutely right. I mean, we've already seen some certain parts of cybersecurity being threatened by Anthropic and OpenAI's products. And we just don't know yet which parts of the cybersecurity landscape are going to be able to be done by AI versus legacy software. And so I just think it's too early. I think investors and the market and even the general public, you know, everybody's running around and saying, okay, we need to put a bunch of money into these cyber companies. But I think investors should take a step back and ask, which are the companies that are actually going to be positioned to capture this technological shift and which ones aren't? And in my opinion, it's too early to tell.
6: That was Anita Ramaswamy, columnist at The Information. This conversation was part of our Tech Week in Review segment. You can find it on our website, marketplace.org/techbites. Erica Soderstrom produced this episode. Jesus Alvarado also produces our show. Gary O'Keefe is our engineer. Daisy Palacios is the supervising producer. Nancy Fargali is the executive producer. I'm Megan McCarty-Carino, and that's Marketplace Tech. This is APM.
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5: From the New York Times, I'm Michael Barbaro. This is The Daily. Today, the life and, for the time being, the death of the Kennedy Center. My colleague, Elizabeth Williamson, brings us the story of how President Trump decided to take over and now shut down Washington's biggest and most celebrated home for the arts. It's Friday, September 25th. Elizabeth, welcome back to The Daily.
13: Michael, it's great to join you.
5: You have been watching the Kennedy Center shut down for months, first gradually and then abruptly, when it literally closed its doors about 10 days ago. So we're coming to you for what feels a bit like a postmortem here to understand why President Trump has closed this place down. And I think any good postmortem has to begin with the question of motivation. How do you think about his motivation here?
13: I think you have to go back to President Trump's first term. Remember, this was a really brutal election with a surprise result. He comes into the White House. He had been roundly rejected by cultural elites in New York City, the epicenter of the nation's cultural life. And he comes into Washington, where the center of the cultural life in the Capitol is the Kennedy Center.
5: Right.
13: And he's thinking, I'm the president now, so surely he'll be welcomed more broadly by the culture once he's in the White House. But instead, that rejection really continued. And there was probably no better example in that first year than the annual Kennedy Center Honors, which is the Kennedy Center's biggest night of the year.
5: And what form does that rejection take?
13: So three of the five honorees in 2017 said that they either would not come to the White House for the presentation of the actual medals before the ceremony at the Kennedy Center, or they were considering not coming. The first to say this was Norman Lear, who created All in the Family and many of our most beloved sitcoms and television shows. And Carmen de Lavallade, a dancer and choreographer, said out and out, no.
14: I just can't.
13: I'm absolutely not going.
14: I am 86 now. I have all these years, I have done what anybody asked me to. And this is the first time in my life I've ever said no.
13: Lionel Richie, who was also an honoree that year, said, well,
15: You know, I'm going to just play it by ear.
13: I can't decide if I'll go.
15: I must tell you, I'm not really happy as to what's going on right now with the controversies and the weekly.
13: And I think that that was quite a realization for him. He had gotten to the absolute top of our hierarchy, and still that rejection continued.
4: So Trump's response to that was to say, okay, if you don't want me, I don't want you either. And he just was generally a no-show for the entirety of his four-year term.
16: So for the next 4 years, Trump basically boycotts the Kennedy Center and thoroughly writes it off.
4: Yes. And so when he begins his second term in 2025, you know, this is now, he's newly energized. He's got a different agenda.
16: Mm-hmm.
4: So barely in office for a month, 18 days to be exact, he starts to launch a plan to take over the Kennedy Center.
16: And take it over how? Just like logistically, what power does he have over it, and how does he end up taking it over?
4: So the president has the power to appoint board members to the Kennedy Center, and they basically oversee the running of the center itself. Typically, the board members serve six-year terms, so you had overlapping administration board members, appointees.
16: Mm-hmm. Democrats, Republicans, staggered.
4: Exactly, yeah. And they worked together, and that was the way the Kennedy Center was designed. But he came in and eliminated all of the Biden-era appointees wholesale and then stacked the board with people who were loyal to himself. His chief mm-hmm. of staff, Susie Wiles, the wife of the vice president, Usha Vance, Howard Lutnick's wife. And so they came in and took over the board. And then their first move was to vote to replace the chairman with Mr. Trump. And the existing chairman, David Rubenstein, he had personally given $111 million to the Kennedy Center, its facilities
16: wow.
4: and its programming.
16: So immediately, the president replaces this mega philanthropist to the Kennedy Center with basically himself.
4: Yes.
16: And what does chairman of the Kennedy Center Trump do with this newfound power?
17: It's a very exciting development. It's going to be-
4: So President Trump convenes a call with his new handpicked board members, but he starts by bashing it as what he thinks it is.
17: It got very wokey.
4: A bastion of cultural elites.
17: And some people were not happy with it. And some people refused to go. And we're not going to have that. We're going to have
4: doing programming that everyday Americans aren't interested in and might even be offended by. And he's going to change all that.
17: I think we're going to make it hot. We made the presidency hot, so this should be easy.
4: And make the Kennedy Center hot again.
17: So thank you all very much for your time.
16: I'm curious if there's any truth to what Trump is saying to this board. Is it elitist? Does it have a left-wing tilt?
4: So I think here is where you realize what a radical misconception the president was laboring under, and partly due to the fact that for his entire first term, he didn't step foot in the Kennedy Center. So it has a symphony.
16: Mm-hmm.
4: It has an opera. But the vast majority of its programming is meant to be entertainment, popular works.
18: I'll go backstage.
19: Oh, that's okay. That's okay. I know that song. That's about my favorite street.
20: Big Bird!
4: So you're talking about performances like Big Bird and Sesame Street characters. Aretha Franklin.
21: Ladies and gentlemen,
4: Garth Brooks. Famous church chorale groups. The Washington Ballet had its children's recital there.
16: Well, Elizabeth, even if the president's whole approach to the Kennedy Center is based on a radical misconception of it, how does this approach get put into practice in that first few months of him running it?
4: So to direct the center's day-to-day activities, he brings on Richard Grenell, who is a partisan warrior, very combative guy. And his job is really to remake the center. So one of the departments he targets is the fundraising department. He boasts that he reduced the numbers of people who were charged with bringing money in the door from 93 to 17 fundraisers.
16: Wow, a pretty interesting decision for a nonprofit that relies, I assume, quite heavily on fundraising.
13: Exactly. So as this purge continues, performers and artists who are scheduled to perform at the center start getting wind of this. And they're objecting and canceling. And ticket sales are plunging, audiences are plunging, performances are being canceled. So while Grinnell is claiming that this exodus of artists was due to ideological reasons, at the same time, he starts to use ideology as a basis for extending invitations to others to come into the center.
18: Hello, everyone. Good morning. I know it's
13: like CPAC staged a conference on ending Christian persecution.
18: Beautiful, beautiful and historic facility. And I just want to give a thanks to President of the Kennedy Center, Richard Grinnell, for giving us the space. We were supposed to be over.
13: They received a deeply discounted rate for renting the center.
16: CPAC being the Conservative Political Action Committee, not a group we associate with a performing arts center.
13: Exactly. For free, FIFA came in for their draw that year, which was something that the president really liked and wanted. In fact, they were embarking on a project to sort of make it a political playground of the right. And I think the sort of apotheosis of this was the Kennedy Center Honors. Not only did he attend with all of his friends and his political supporters.
20: A very big hello and welcome to...
13: He made himself the MC of the event.
20: This is the first time that a president of the United States has ever hosted this phenomenal event. I don't know why I'm doing it.
13: And as he was, you know, presenting the honors and speaking, he started to hint around at the idea that, maybe this place is so welcoming on the inside.
20: Trump Kennedy Center, Kennedy Center, I'm sorry.
13: Maybe my name should be on the outside. And less than 2 weeks later, his handpicked board met and they voted to put his name on the outside of the center.
16: They took the hint.
13: They did. And his name went on the center 1 day later. And he got top billing over John F. Kennedy. And so then the center became renamed the Donald J. Trump and, on the first line, the John F. Kennedy Memorial Center for the Performing Arts on the second line. And this renaming really was the beginning of the end, because it triggered a legal battle that brought us to where we are today, with the center closed, maybe indefinitely.
16: We'll be right back.
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23: 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Today at 4 on WABE.
16: So, Elizabeth, how does Trump's decision to put his name on the Kennedy Center become, as you say, the beginning of the end for the center? Tell us about this legal battle.
13: So on the Kennedy Center board, there are these so-called ex officio members. They're members of Congress that could not be purged by the president when he remade the board. Mm-hmm. And one of them is Joyce Beatty, a congresswoman from Ohio. She filed suit after he renamed the center. And her argument was that legally, this renaming could only be done by Congress.
16: And what's her logic there?
13: Well, it's based in the center's origins. So back in the 1950s, when Dwight D. Eisenhower established what he wanted to be a globally recognized cultural center, it took an act of Congress to do that. So in 1958, Congress passed legislation establishing what was called the National Cultural Center. And when Kennedy was elected, he and First Lady Jackie Kennedy were big champions of the arts and the performing arts in particular. So after Kennedy was assassinated, Congress stepped in again and they renamed the National Cultural Center in Kennedy's honor as a living memorial to him.
16: Right. Not the president and not even the Kennedy Center's board, only Congress. Got it.
13: That's right.
16: So what happens with the lawsuit?
13: So pretty swiftly, a court rules that Beatty is right, that it would take an act of Congress to rename the building. And around the same time, the president, you know, hates this idea, of course.
16: That his name would come off of it.
13: That his name would come off the building. And so when word spread of that, Washington had a whole day knowing that this was going to happen. And this festival-like crowd gathered to watch. So it was hundreds of people chanting, singing, you know, waiting for his name to come off. So finally, they rolled scaffolding into place and the crowd really went crazy thinking, okay, this is finally going to happen. And the director of the center could look out and see that this was something that the president wasn't really going to want to see on TV. So then they started to unroll tarps that would obscure the entire operation of removing his name off the building.
16: Hide it, basically.
13: Exactly. So behind the tarps, they started to take the letters off. But they did this at 2:30, 3 o'clock in the morning. By that time, most of the crowd was gone. And so there was a relative handful of us that could kind of sneak and peer around the edge of the tarps where they met the wall of the center. That was really all you had a window into. And then beyond that, they left the tarps up where they remained to this day. So you could never see that his name had been removed.
16: But of course, his name was removed, even if the removal remains hidden by a tarp. And given everything you've laid out in our conversation, I have to imagine that this was a really painful moment for Trump, because his entire answer to this wounded relationship he had with the Kennedy Center was to take it over and to make it more and more his own. And for a brief shining moment, he literally has his name on the outside. The takeover is total and complete, but now that is being taken from him.
13: Yeah, and you could see that by the emergence of a different argument vis-a-vis the Kennedy Center. And that was the president increasingly started to say that the center is in terrible disrepair. And this was really ironic because a year prior, he had gotten $527 million from the Big Beautiful Bill to do renovations of the Kennedy Center. And Congress appropriates money every year for maintenance of the Kennedy Center. So what was happening here? You know, in fact, the new director of the Kennedy Center after Rick Grenell departed was a guy whose specialty, according to the president, he's a pro at construction. Why had this center suddenly become so dangerous as soon as this name came off the building that it would have to be closed?
16: So if I'm reading between the lines of what you're saying here, it seems like once the president has lost the battle to have his name on the outside of the building, he begins to lose interest in the Kennedy Center functioning at all.
13: Either it's mine or it's closed. And then he starts to go further and say, well, maybe it doesn't need just to be closed. Maybe the center will be demolished. It'll be ripped down. On social media, in comments to reporters, he starts to raise the idea that it would be torn down completely.
16: All the presidents talk about the need for renovations and this rather drastic thought that perhaps the Kennedy Center should be demolished all seems to rest on the idea that the Kennedy Center is in really sad, sorry, dangerous shape. Is that true?
13: Well, I'm not an engineer, but I can say that over the last few months, I've probably made 25 trips to the Kennedy Center. Hmm. I never saw anything that suggested a serious danger to people's safety. But what happened earlier this month was that heavy storms in Washington brought down a 5-foot chunk of plaster in the main foyer of the building.
16: Hmm.
13: This is something that, you know, definitely needed to be repaired. But instead of just making that repair, they closed that enormous section of the building. They found security camera footage of the plaster actually falling, spread that around on social media. They measured the shards of plaster as they lay on the carpet. They measured the size of what they called a debris field, like this was a plane crash.
16: Hmm.
13: Nobody cleaned up the mess left by the falling plaster for 2 weeks.
16: Hmm.
13: In the meantime, this chunk of plaster became a sort of politically tinged argument for giving the president what he wants, a closure of the place, which is exactly what happened on September 15th. The Kennedy Center board voted to close the building entirely.
16: Elizabeth, what's the impact of the Kennedy Center being totally closed now?
13: 2,500 people have lost their jobs. There are no paid performances there any longer, where there used to be many in a day. There are no tours. No one sees the exhibits, the art, anything.
16: Mm.
13: It's just the absolute antithesis of how Presidents Eisenhower and Kennedy and Congress conceived it.
1: John F. Kennedy Center for the Performing Arts.
13: And that led to protests last week by thousands of people.
2: This place has a lot of personal memories for me, times that I went on my first date here.
13: Who came just to say, sure, this needs to reopen, but also just to mourn all that had happened that had gotten it to that point.
3: I played 18 hours Christmas music in the Grand Hall at Christmas time this last year.
13: People who had a lot of memories in the place.
7: Well, when my mom was alive, every Mother's Day, we got her a ticket to the summer musical. And that was like an annual family tradition.
13: But now it was padlocked and closed and fenced off. Opera has moved elsewhere. They perform outside the Kennedy Center now. The symphony performs elsewhere. The performances that were there took years to book. And now that Trump has so thoroughly politicized it and personalized it, made the Kennedy Center entirely about himself, all that is gone, at least for the time being.
16: Well, Elizabeth, thank you very much. We appreciate it.
13: Thank you, Michael.
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6: 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During his almost 60-year career teaching political science, Bullock has watched and analyzed major developments in the state's politics. From Georgia's swing from Democratic to Republican control, from a state dominated by rural interests to urban dominance, we'll ask him about his career and his predictions for Georgia general election races. 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
8: 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Mostly cloudy skies in the city, 73 degrees.
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11: They saw career after career ended by pushing back on Trump. 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
12: Could President Trump be a drag on Republicans in the midterms?
25: Some candidates are trying to distance themselves.
12: It's Friday, September 25th, and this is All Things Considered from NPR News. Summers.
25: And I'm Scott Detrow. Coming up, how some people are using AI for spiritual guidance.
26: I'm also consulting AI for prayers. I always write those prayers in my own words, but I like to look up how others have used them.
12: Also, we hear about a former Major League Baseball player's second act.
25: And Dolly Parton is getting her own day, 9-to-5, in her home state and across the country.
27: Dolly just really makes me proud to be a girl from Tennessee, and she taught me that I can do anything.
12: Pour yourself a cup of ambition.
25: We will tell you more after this newscast.
28: Live from NPR News, I'm Lakshmi Singh. The U.S. Supreme Court has, for the time being, revived a federal data system the Trump administration revamped into a tool to check the citizenship of millions of registered voters. Here's NPR's Jude Jaffe Block.
29: The federal tool is called SAVE, and the Trump administration made major changes to it last year, including linking it to Social Security data for the first time. But the tool has mistakenly flagged some U.S. citizens as potential non-citizens, leading them to be taken off state voter rolls as a result. A federal judge in June said the modified version of SAVE trampled on the privacy rights of Americans and threatened the right to vote. But the Supreme Court lifted that block and opened the door for the new SAVE tool to be used in the lead-up to the election for individualized determinations of citizenship. Federal law bars systematic purges of voter rolls this close to an election. Jude Jaffe Block, NPR News.
28: Presidents Trump and Xi Jinping of China both say they plan to meet two more times before the end of the year.
30: America is very happy about this visit, and I'm sure China is very happy also. Great things for both countries. And it's been just very, very productive.
28: That's President Trump and Xi here through an interpreter.
31: The relationship will be a constructive one of strategic stability on the basis of respect, fairness, and reciprocity.
28: During this week's meetings, both talked about the wars in Iran and Ukraine, as well as Taiwan and AI, in which Trump and Xi have competing interests, but few details were provided. New Jersey Governor Mike Sherrill has declared a state of emergency in several counties ahead of a nor'easter that could bring destructive winds and coastal flooding to parts of the northeastern U.S. starting tonight.
32: We will surge resources to these communities, making sure that the Department of Environmental Protection, the Department of Transportation are manning our operations centers because of beach erosion and the high tide and the roads that we are concerned about.
28: Concerts and other events have been canceled in parts of New England. Around 1 million people in the U.S. live with multiple sclerosis. Now, new research suggests a common virus is a major culprit. NPR's Ping Wong reports.
1: Many people living with MS experience bouts of weakness, vision loss, problems with balance a few times a year. Researchers at Mass General Brigham analyzed blood samples from patients and found active signs of Epstein-Barr virus in the months before these attacks. Here's Dr. Tanuja Chitnis.
2: So what we found is that the virus lives inside our B cells and it's becoming reactivated. And this was occurring before the attacks.
1: This virus is very common and doesn't cause MS in most people who get it. Chitnis says there are likely other genetic and environmental factors that contribute to the disease.
28: That's NPR's Ping Wong reporting. From Washington, this is NPR News.
8: Live from WABE News in Atlanta, I'm Jim Burris. During a visit to Atlanta, U.S. Senate Majority Leader John Thune says he believes Republican Congressman Mike Collins can win the U.S. Senate race against Democratic incumbent John Ossoff. WABE's Raul Bally says it comes as national news organizations report some Republicans are raising questions about using their financial resources in Georgia.
3: Thune appeared with Collins here in Atlanta today after fundraising for him the day prior.
4: It's going to come down to who gets out to vote on Election Day. And there's being a significant investment made now in ensuring that we turn our voters out come Election Day. It takes resources to compete in Georgia, no question about it. It's an expensive state, especially in the Atlanta market. But we're doing everything we can to get those resources in this direction.
3: National Republicans are facing the challenge of what to do with their resources as some U.S. Senate races like that in Texas have unexpectedly become more competitive than originally anticipated. And as some Republicans begin to shift away from the Trump administration, Collins' position on the Iran war stayed in line with the president's.
14: I support the administration's efforts to make sure that Iran never has a nuclear weapon.
3: Earlier this week, when asked about a possible change in Republican priorities, Ossoff said, quote, "I take no vote for granted." Raul Bally, WABE News, Atlanta.
8: Millions of migrating birds are expected to fly across Georgia this weekend. According to conservation group Birds Georgia, the peak is expected to be Sunday night when more than 21 million birds are forecast to pass through the state. The group is issuing what it calls a lights out alert for tonight, tomorrow, and Sunday, asking folks to turn off non-essential outdoor lights when possible. That helps protect the birds making their long journeys from getting disoriented. Outdoor lights can confuse birds' internal clocks, interfere with their migrations, and lead them to crash into buildings. More local news is available online at WABE.org.
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12: This is All Things Considered from NPR News. I'm Juana Summers.
25: And I'm Scott Detrow. Republicans running for Congress are grappling with how closely to align themselves with President Trump. The primaries are over. Historically, that means candidates shift toward appealing to a broader spectrum of voters. But this year is different. NPR political reporter Elena Moore and White House correspondent Deepa Shivaram have been covering the candidates and the president, and they join us now. Hey to both of you.
17: Hey, Scott.
18: Hello.
25: Elena, I'm going to start with you. Not uncommon for House and Senate candidates to moderate their messages a little bit after a primary, even in our polarized times.
17: Mm-hmm.
25: What's different this time?
17: Yeah, the president's party is historically at a disadvantage in the midterms, and that may be the case this year. The latest NPR PBS News Marist poll has Democrats up by a 12-point margin over Republicans. But, Scott, I think what's been interesting about this moment is we've seen a growing group of GOP candidates show their cards a bit, you know, and shift their messaging on some of the key issues dogging this presidency, like the war in Iran, the economy, and they're being a little more direct about it, even if it, you know, at times breaks with Trump. And, you know, like you said, it's not totally abnormal to see candidates distance in order to appeal to independents in a general election. But Trump is also not your typical party leader, right? He's long had this, like, very clear expectation of loyalty within the GOP. So right now, it kind of feels like we're seeing Republicans test that.
25: And Deepa, at the same time, you know, some previous presidents in the situation have kind of said, do what you need to do to win. Trump is out there saying, pretend I'm on the ballot, act like I'm on the ballot, making it about himself.
0: Yeah, you know, it's kind of weird, though, because the president is doing this dance where sometimes, you know, he's at these rallies telling voters, like you said, to turn out as if he is on the ballot, telling them, you know, pretend I'm on it. And he's hoping that it'll increase turnout and enthusiasm for his party. But then at the same time, Scott, especially when he talks about decisions over the Iran war, he'll say, well, I'm not on the ballot. And so the election isn't factoring into decisions, you know, that he's making about the war, which I will say is the main thing voters are unhappy about because of how the conflict has driven up costs. So you see Trump doing this dance, this thing where he's trying to have it both ways. And meanwhile, that doesn't really leave a lot of clear messaging for Republican candidates who have been trying to navigate this for months now.
25: Elena, tell me how this is playing out in some of the key races.
17: I mean, take a look at, you know, some of these Republicans running in the most competitive toss-up elections, you know, races in the country where the outcomes will determine control of Congress. Messaging around the war in Iran is probably the clearest example of this. In recent days, we've seen several GOP Senate candidates running in these really close states come out against the war and explicitly blame the conflict for increasing costs on Americans. And, you know, even if they don't mention him directly, that's a break from Trump, who's repeatedly defended going to war and downplayed its burden on prices. Here's Michigan Senate candidate Mike Rogers.
5: Michigan families are struggling with the price of everyday life. Groceries cost too much. We have to bring prices down. The war with Iran needs to end, and end quickly.
25: Deepa, President Trump does not really like it when members of his own party split with him. So I'm curious, has he responded to these individual moments?
0: No, not really. It seems like he hasn't been tapped in or paying much attention to much of this. And you're right. He's usually quick to criticize members of his party who go against him, post on social media about that. But we really haven't seen much of that. You know, for Trump, though, there has been a lot going on as of late. He spoke at the UN earlier this week, hosted Chinese leader Xi Jinping at the White House. And then, of course, you know, he's been beefing with the White House press corps and limiting press access, which became a legal battle that's also drawn criticism from some Republicans. So a little bit of a lot going on, you could say, in Washington.
25: And there are these ads being put out by the administration too, right?
0: Yeah, there are these ads that have been coming out, one this week where Trump encouraged Americans to vote against communism. It's paid for by public funds, but he gets into political content, and that raises a whole host of questions and issues, Scott. But

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1: And our time now, 4:44 on this Friday afternoon. Good to have you along for All Things Considered on WABE 90.1. I'm Jim Burris. Not a lot is known about arguably the most famous street artist ever, Banksy. But an exhibit that opens today at Atlanta's Pullman Yards gives visitors an immersive crash course in Banksy's nearly 30-year global influence. Barry Garber is the producer of the exhibition, and recently he gave me a tour.
2: What we're seeing is sort of a trajectory of the works of Banksy over the course of the years that he's been active, up until current times. And in fact, he's very, very active even today. But here, this sort of gives a little bit of a history for anyone coming in and experiencing Banksy for the first time, or a fan who wants to know, where did it all begin?
1: And do you find that the folks who have been through the exhibit generally do know about his story?
2: I would say that there's some knowledge, but an awful lot of people just know the name. I mean, it's a very famous name. So I would say a short answer is yes, everybody knows the name, but not everybody knows the work.
1: So explain to me, as we go around here, kind of how that evolution has progressed.
2: Well, I would say that in the beginning, it was art for art's sake. And then I think because he's a very politically aware, socially aware individual, the works and the statements that he makes through his works have evolved in tandem with political events, not in just any one country, but I would say throughout the world, and that are important to him. And so depending on what's going on at a given moment in time, he can show up and a work of his can show up in very unexpected places.
1: Which leads us here. What are we seeing here?
2: When he was a child, he had his own very different kind of experience growing up. And so maybe this is a way of showing, we call it Dismaland, which is his play on the word Disneyland. And of course, to me, I hear Disma sounds like dismal.
3: Dismal.
2: Exactly. And I think just to show that maybe through the eyes of a younger person, everything is always not just, you know, rosy and like a cartoon, like some of us who may have been fortunate to grow up in a very happy time and only seeing images like that. This kind of shows you a juxtaposition, even for youngsters, of the reality of the world. And so this kind of just takes us into that mindset.
1: How much of what we see in this exhibit is original versus a reproduction?
2: Well, most of them are authorized reproductions because you can't really have an original because, after all, he is a graffiti artist. However, with the growing popularity of Banksy, there has been a demand to see them, and people can't fly all over the world to see one or two of his works. And so there are what we call authentic reproductions, and these are limited in number. And so what you're seeing are those. And that's how people get to know Banksy.
1: Sure. Should we go on?
2: Sure.
1: All right. And suddenly we're in London.
2: Exactly. This is one of my personal favorite things of this exhibition is the British room, the UK room, whatever we want to call it. Banksy is British, and I think that his heritage is never too far away from him or too far away from his work. And this is always a bit of a showstopper in the exhibition, is this area, because you come in and you're immediately surrounded by things that you would see if you went to London.
1: Great. And then we have the walled-off hotel. This is a room that I would want to stay in a night or two.
2: Yes. One of his more famous features is the Waldorf Hotel. And so we always devote a pretty good amount of space to it because people come looking for it and they want to see it.
1: Sure, sure. And unlike a lot of art exhibits, you can get very close here.
2: Yes. In most exhibitions, you come in and there's a velvet rope everywhere. Not to say that people are not, you know, here very, very attentive and very protective, but you are able to step into the different rooms that we have. You're not just seeing it through glass or seeing it with a rope in front of it. We try to really make the experience as inclusive, as immersive as possible.
1: Great. Should we go on? And I understand what we're seeing in front of us was a creation of local artists.
2: Yes, we always try to do that. We try to incorporate local street art, local graffiti artists. So the two local artists we were able to collaborate with are Pepito and Spray, who they themselves are very well known in their own jurisdiction, and they have a lot of followers. Yeah, we're very happy that we were able to include this specifically for Atlanta.
1: Barry Garber is producer of The Art of Banksy Without Limits. The exhibit opens today and goes through January at Atlanta's Pullman Yards.
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0: 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I'm Scott Detrow.
4: And I'm Juana Summers. If you've been on TikTok anytime in the past 2 years, chances are you've heard Nasty. The song was everywhere on social media.
5: Nasty. Is somebody gonna match my freak? Is somebody gonna match my freak?
4: Tinashe wrote and performed it.
6: Oh, that was a very validating experience.
4: That validation was affirming, having come years after breaking from her label.
6: I think freedom was very empowering for me. It really allowed me to re-find a sense of self that I felt I was in the process of losing.
4: She explores that sense of self on her latest album. It's called Pop Star.
6: To me, Pop Star is an energy. It's a persona, if you will. It's kind of like a space that you can step into. It lives outside of genre.
4: That inspired her to explore different sounds, like this song, Nobody Wanna Dance Anymore.

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1: Heading into the midterms, some members of the GOP are breaking with President Trump.
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1: As costs continue to rise and Trump's approval ratings fall, many Republicans are looking for their own path forward. 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
1: Some significant backups in Cobb County this afternoon. I-75 southbound at South Marietta Parkway, where a crash has the left three lanes blocked, but we're seeing stop traffic from I-575.

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6: 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I'm Jim Burris. 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Then, this week, the U.S. and China had a trade summit and also extended their trade truce by 2 months. A look at what the summit actually got done on tonight's edition of Marketplace. That's all ahead in this, the 6 o'clock hour. But first, this news.
7: Live from NPR News in Washington, I'm Ryland Barton. The Supreme Court has for now revived a federal data system the Trump administration revamped into a tool to check the citizenship of millions of registered voters. As NPR's Jude Joffe Block reports, the tool had been used by some states before it was blocked by a federal judge for violating privacy protections.
8: The federal tool is called SAVE, and the Trump administration made major changes to it last year, including linking it to Social Security data for the first time. But the tool has mistakenly flagged some U.S. citizens as potential non-citizens, leading them to be taken off state voter rolls as a result. A federal judge in June said the modified version of SAVE trampled on the privacy rights of Americans and threatened the right to vote. But the Supreme Court lifted that block and opened the door for the new SAVE tool to be used in the lead-up to the election for individualized determinations of citizenship. Federal law bars systematic purges of voter rolls this close to an election. Jude Joffe Block, NPR News.
7: Record high diesel prices are putting a squeeze on loggers in the Pacific Northwest. NPR's Kirk Sigler reports this comes as President Trump has been using executive orders to try and cut regulations that revive the struggling industry.
9: Diesel here in the timberlands of western Oregon is approaching $7 a gallon.
10: Yeah, loggers might have to drive 100 miles every morning to the job. You know, they're meeting the crummy at 3 a.m.
9: Sean Smith owns Starfire Lumber, where logging trucks pull up daily after cutting trees on nearby private and federal lands.
10: The dozers and shovels and yarders and stuff they run consume ungodly amounts of fuel. I mean, you'll see 1,200 or 1,500 gallon tanker trailers at the logging site.
9: Smith says the industry is grappling with record diesel prices due to the closure of the Strait of Hormuz, which is making inflation even worse, just as lumber prices were starting to recover. Kirk Sigler, NPR News, Eugene, Oregon.
7: It's that time again for students and families hoping to get federal help paying for college. It's time to fill out the form known as the FAFSA. NPR's Corey Turner reports.
11: It stands for the Free Application for Federal Student Aid, and it's the gateway not just to federal loans and grants, but also to a lot of state and even school-based financial aid. It is supposed to open on October 1st, but for the second year in a row, the Trump administration has posted the form ahead of schedule. In 2020, Congress moved to simplify the FAFSA, and in 2023, the Biden administration failed to release the new and approved form on time, falling months behind schedule and sending families and schools into a panic. The Trump administration has made a few changes to this year's form, including making it shareable between family members by text and getting rid of confusing jargon. Corey Turner, NPR News.
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6: Live from WABE News in Atlanta, I'm Jim Burris. During a visit to Atlanta, U.S. Senate Majority Leader John Thune said he believes Republican Congressman Mike Collins can win the U.S. Senate race against Democratic incumbent John Ossoff. WABE's Raul Bally says it comes as national news organizations report some Republicans are raising questions about using their financial resources here in Georgia.
12: Thune appeared with Collins here in Atlanta today after fundraising for him the day prior.
13: It's going to come down to who gets out to vote on Election Day. And there's being a significant investment made now in ensuring that we turn our voters out come Election Day. It takes resources to compete in Georgia, no question about it. It's an expensive state, especially in the Atlanta market. But we're doing everything we can to get those resources in this direction.
12: National Republicans are facing the challenge of what to do with their resources as some U.S. Senate races like that in Texas have unexpectedly become more competitive than originally anticipated. And as some Republicans begin to shift away from the Trump administration, Collins' position on the Iran war stayed in line with the president's.
14: I support the administration's efforts to make sure that Iran never has a nuclear weapon.
12: Earlier this week, when asked about a possible change in Republican priorities, Ossoff said, quote, "I take no vote for granted." Raul Bally, WABE News, Atlanta.
6: Millions of migrating birds are expected to fly across Georgia this weekend. According to conservation group Birds Georgia, the peak is expected to be Sunday night when more than 21 million birds are forecast to pass through the Peach State. The group is issuing what it calls a lights out alert for tonight, tomorrow, and Sunday, asking folks to turn off non-essential outdoor lights if possible. That helps protect the birds making their long journeys from getting disoriented. Outdoor lights can confuse birds' internal clocks, interfere with their migration, and lead them to crash into buildings.
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16: This is All Things Considered from NPR News. I'm Juana Summers.
17: And I'm Scott Detrow. Republicans running for Congress are grappling with how closely to align themselves with President Trump. The primaries are over. Historically, that means candidates shift toward appealing to a broader spectrum of voters. But this year is different. NPR political reporter Elena Moore and White House correspondent Deepa Shivaram have been covering the candidates and the president, and they join us now. Hey to both of you.
18: Hey, Scott.
19: Hello.
17: Elena, I'm going to start with you. Not uncommon for House and Senate candidates to moderate their messages a little bit after a primary, even in our polarized times.
18: Mm-hmm.
17: What's different this time?
18: Yeah, the president's party is historically at a disadvantage in the midterms, and that may be the case this year. The latest NPR PBS News Marist poll has Democrats up by a 12-point margin over Republicans. But Scott, I think what's been interesting about this moment is we've seen a growing group of GOP candidates show their cards a bit, you know, and shift their messaging on some of the key issues dogging this presidency, like the war in Iran, the economy, and they're being a little more direct about it, even if it, you know, at times breaks with Trump. And, you know, like you said, it's not totally totally abnormal to see candidates distance in order to appeal to independents in a general election. But Trump is also not your typical party leader, right? He's long had this like very clear expectation of loyalty within the GOP. So right now, it kind of feels like we're seeing Republicans test that.
17: And Deepa, at the same time, you know, some previous presidents in the situation have kind of said, do what you need to do to win. Trump is out there saying, pretend I'm on the ballot, act like I'm on the ballot, making it about himself.
19: Yeah, you know, it's kind of weird, though, because the president is doing this dance where sometimes, you know, he's at these rallies telling voters, like you said, to turn out as if he is on the ballot, telling them, you know, pretend I'm on it. And he's hoping that it'll increase turnout and enthusiasm for his party. But then at the same time, Scott, especially when he talks about decisions over the Iran war, he'll say, well, I'm not on the ballot. And so the election isn't factoring into decisions, you know, that he's making about the war, which I will say is the main thing voters are unhappy about because of how the conflict has driven up costs. So you see Trump doing this dance, this thing where he's trying to have it both ways. And meanwhile, that doesn't really leave a lot of clear messaging for Republican candidates who have been trying to navigate this for months now.
17: Elena, tell me how this is playing out in some of the key races.
18: I mean, take a look at, you know, some of these Republicans running in the most competitive toss-up elections, you know, races in the country where the outcomes will determine control of Congress. Messaging around the war in Iran is probably the clearest example of this. In recent days, we've seen several GOP Senate candidates running in these really close states come out against the war and explicitly blame the conflict for increasing costs on Americans. And, you know, even if they don't mention him directly, that's a break from Trump, who's repeatedly defended going to war and downplayed its burden on prices. Here's Michigan Senate candidate Mike Rogers.
20: Michigan families are struggling with the price of everyday life. Groceries cost too much. We have to bring prices down. The war with Iran needs to end and end quickly.
17: Deepa, President Trump does not really like it when members of his own party split with him. So I'm curious, has he responded to these individual moments?
19: No, not really. It seems like he hasn't been tapped in or paying much attention to much of this. And you're right. He's usually quick to criticize members of his party who go against him, post on social media about that. But we really haven't seen much of that. You know, for Trump, though, there has been a lot going on as of late. He spoke at the UN earlier this week, hosted Chinese leader Xi Jinping at the White House. And then, of course, you know, he's been beefing with the White House press corps and limiting press access, which became a legal battle that's also drawn criticism from some Republicans. So a little bit of a lot going on, you could say, in Washington.
17: And there are these ads being put out by the administration too, right?
19: Yeah, there are these ads that have been coming out, one this week where Trump encouraged Americans to vote against communism. It's paid for by public funds, but he gets into political content, and that raises a whole host of questions and issues, Scott. But this ad also entirely focuses on Trump and his agenda. Those ads have also been drawing criticism from lawmakers. And, you know, when you look at this, I think for a long time, Trump has been able to chart his own path in the Republican Party because Republicans have been willing and many times eager to get on board, even if it's not a typical Republican stance or response. And a lot of that is just falling apart.
17: I mean, one direct way to improve the political climate would be to respond directly to voters' concerns. Is there any sign Trump is doing that?
19: I would say not really. And I think a good example where there, you know, this is kind of illustrated where he hasn't done this is the public backlash over AI and data centers. Republican strategists I've spoken with have been hoping that the president would change his rhetoric in the last several months to be less on the side of tech companies and more critical of how rapidly data centers have been expanding. But instead, the president has fully leaned into his stance and has been even more complimentary of data centers, despite how overwhelmingly unpopular they are.
17: Elena, how widespread are these fractures? I mean, is the Republican Party at a turning point, or is it something more complicated or nuanced?
18: I think what's interesting here is that it's not just happening with candidates. It's happening with sitting lawmakers, too, who are not even on the ballot this year. You know, look at Utah Republicans.

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1: 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I'm Christopher Alston, in for Jim Burris. 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
1: Taking another look at traffic in Alpharetta, a crash has three lanes blocked on 400 northbound at McFarland Parkway. In Marietta, a wreck has the right two lanes blocked on 75 southbound at South Marietta Parkway. That's causing stop traffic back to I-575. And in Duluth, a crash has the right shoulder blocked on I-85 northbound at Pleasant Hill Road.
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1: For Friday, September 25th, 2026, it's The Brief from WABE. I'm Christopher Alston, in for Jim Burris. Following a decision by the U.S. Supreme Court today to allow the use of a federal voter database, officials in Georgia say it won't have any effect here on this year's election. WABE's Molly Samuel reports.
4: The emergency order from the High Court allows states, for now, to use the database to verify the eligibility of voters on their rolls. The program has drawn scrutiny for its use of voters' personal data and for mistakenly flagging some eligible voters as non-citizens. Here in Georgia, the system has already been in use. The Secretary of State's office utilizes it in conjunction with other tools. According to an agency spokesman, since the Supreme Court's decision came within 90 days of the November election, it's too late for it to have any effect on voter roll maintenance in the upcoming general election. He called it an effective tool that strengthens election integrity. Molly Samuel, WABE News.
1: During a visit to Atlanta, U.S. Senate Majority Leader John Thune says he believes Republican Congressman Mike Collins can win his U.S. Senate race against Democratic incumbent John Ossoff. WABE's Raoul Ballard says it comes as national news organizations report some Republicans are raising questions about using their financial resources in Georgia.
5: Thune appeared with Collins here in Atlanta today after fundraising for him the day prior.
6: It's going to come down to who gets out to vote on Election Day. And there's being a significant investment made now in ensuring that we turn our voters out come Election Day. It takes resources to compete in Georgia, no question about it. It's an expensive state, especially in the Atlanta market. But we're doing everything we can to get those resources in this direction.
5: National Republicans are facing the challenge of what to do with their resources as some U.S. Senate races like that in Texas have unexpectedly become more competitive than originally anticipated. And as some Republicans begin to shift away from the Trump administration, Collins' position on the Iran war stayed in line with the president's.
7: I support the administration's efforts to make sure that Iran never has a nuclear weapon.
5: Earlier this week, when asked about a possible change in Republican priorities, Ossoff said, quote, "I take no vote for granted." Raoul Valley, WABE News, Atlanta.
1: The Atlanta Braves will finish their regular season this weekend on the road in Miami as the team looks towards the playoffs. As WABE's Alex Helmick reports, who they'll play in the opening round is not yet known.
8: The Braves won the National League East Division this season and were consistent throughout the year, sometimes having the best record in all of baseball. They secured the 3 seed in the National League, only behind Milwaukee and Los Angeles. The Braves are set to play Tuesday night in Atlanta, and this weekend's games will decide who they play. It's between the San Diego Padres, Chicago Cubs, Arizona Diamondbacks, and NL East rivals Philadelphia. If it is the Phillies, it'll be the 3rd time in the last 5 seasons the two have squared off in the postseason. Alex Helmick, WAB News.
1: The Atlanta Dream is heading to the playoffs for a 4th year in a row. This time, they'll have 3-time WNBA All-Star Angel Reese to back them up. WABE's Dormia Vance reports.
9: The Dream acquired the league's top rebounder, Angel Reese, this past April. Since then, coaches say the 6'4" forward has exceeded the team's expectations. Last month, Atlanta secured a playoff spot after taking down the Phoenix Mercury. This week, the team clinched first-round home court advantage with an 83-65 win over the New York Liberty. This is the 4th consecutive year the Dream will see the playoffs. ATL has struggled to move beyond the first round in the past, winning only 1 game during last year's appearance. Atlanta is coming off a 5-game winning streak as they prepare to face the Washington Mystics this Sunday at State Farm Arena. Dormia Vance, WABE News.
1: Not a lot is known about arguably the most famous street artist ever, Banksy. But an exhibit that opens today at Atlanta's Pullman Yards gives visitors an immersive crash course in Banksy's nearly 30-year global influence. Barry Garber is the producer of the exhibition and recently gave WABE's Jim Burris a tour.
10: What we're seeing is sort of a trajectory of the works of Banksy over the course of the years that he's been active, up until current times. And in fact, he's very, very active even today. But here, this sort of gives a little bit of a history for anyone coming in and experiencing Banksy for the first time, or a fan who wants to know, where did it all begin?
11: And do you find that the folks who have been through the exhibit generally do know about his story?
10: I would say that there's some knowledge, but an awful lot of people just know the name. I mean, it's a very famous name. So I would say a short answer is yes, everybody knows the name, but not everybody knows the work.
11: So explain to me, as we go around here, kind of how that evolution has progressed.
10: Well, I would say that in the beginning, it was art for art's sake. And then I think because he's a very politically aware, socially aware individual, the works and the statements that he makes through his works have evolved in tandem with political events, not in just any one country, but I would say throughout the world, and that are important to him. And so depending on what's going on at a given moment in time, he can show up and a work of his can show up in very unexpected places.
11: Which leads us here. What are we seeing here?
10: When he was a child, he had his own very different kind of experience growing up. And so maybe this is a way of showing, we call it Dismaland, which is his play on the word Disneyland. And of course, to me, I hear Disma sounds like dismal.
12: Dismal.
10: Exactly. And I think just to show that maybe through the eyes of a younger person, everything is always not just, you know, rosy and like a cartoon, like some of us who may have been fortunate to grow up in a very happy time and only seeing images like that. This kind of shows you a juxtaposition, even for youngsters, of the reality of the world. And so this kind of just takes us into that mindset.
11: How much of what we see in this exhibit is original versus a reproduction?
10: Well, most of them are authorized reproductions because you can't really have an original because, after all, he is a graffiti artist. However, with the growing popularity of Banksy, there has been a demand to see them, and people can't fly all over the world to see one or two of his works. And so there are what we call authentic reproductions, and these are limited in number, and so what you're seeing are those, and that's how people get to know Banksy.
11: Sure. Should we go on?
10: Sure.
11: All right. And suddenly we're in London.
10: Exactly. This is one of my personal favorite things of this exhibition, is the British room, the UK room, whatever we want to call it. Banksy is British, and I think that his heritage is never too far away from him or too far away from his work. And this is always a bit of a showstopper in the exhibition, is this area, because you come in and you're immediately surrounded by things that you would see if you went to London.
11: Great. And then we have the Waldorf Hotel. This is a room that I would want to stay in a night or two.
10: Yes. One of his more famous features is the Waldorf Hotel. And so we always devote a pretty good amount of space to it, because people come looking for it and they want to see it.
11: Sure, sure. And unlike a lot of art exhibits, you can get very close here.
10: Yes. In most exhibitions, you come in and there's a velvet rope everywhere. Not to say that people are not, you know, here very, very attentive and very protective, but you are able to step into the different rooms that we have. You're not just seeing it through glass or seeing it with a rope in front of it. We try to really make the experience as inclusive, as immersive as possible.
11: Great. Should we go on? And I understand what we're seeing in front of us was a creation of local artists.
10: Yes, we always try to do that. We try to incorporate local street art, local graffiti artists. So the two local artists we were able to collaborate with are Pepito and Spray, who they themselves are very well known in their own jurisdiction, and they have a lot of followers. Yeah, we're very happy that we were able to include this specifically for Atlanta.
1: Barry Garber is producer of The Art of Banksy Without Limits, open through January at Atlanta's Pullman Yards. That's it for The Brief. More local news is always available online at WABE.org. Melissa Fato is our editor. In for Jim Burris, I'm Christopher Alston, Amplifying Atlanta. This is WABE. 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
13: We got some pandas. 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We'll look at what else came out of this week's U.S.-China summit. 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
13: In Denver, I'm Amy Scott, in for Kai Rizdahl. It's Friday, September 25th. Good to have you with us. Chinese President Xi Jinping wrapped up his three-day visit to Washington today, his first state visit in 11 years. But aside from plenty of pageantry and the exchange of animals, what was actually accomplished between the world's largest economic powers? We're going to get to it in our weekly wrap with Anna Swanson at the New York Times and Greg Ipp at the Wall Street Journal. Hi, you two.
14: Hey. Hello.
13: Anna, you're our resident trade reporter. So was there any actual progress on that front in this state visit?
15: So there's still not a lot of specificity, and it does look pretty limited. The two sides did agree to extend their trade truce for 2 months, kind of a minimal time period. The U.S. got a couple more pandas, which, you know, personally always very exciting. President Trump
13: yes,
15: said that the
13: farmer...
15: Right. President Trump said the farmers would be happy, but we don't have a lot of evidence to that effect yet. So essentially, there was a lot of pomp and circumstance, a state dinner that featured some tech titans, but not a lot of substance to the visit. And I think really the takeaway is, you know, it's hard to do a business and trade summit with a country when you're skeptical of doing business and trade with them. And that's really where the U.S. is with China now. A lot of advisors don't, you know, particularly want to lower tariffs or welcome auto investment into the United States from China. So, you know, the question is just, you know, what are they negotiating over? And it's really become just this kind of, you know, minimal truce that just keeps basic relations going.
13: Yeah. And Greg, can you remind us what this truce covers and what's at stake? It's mostly about rare earth minerals, right?
16: Yeah, well, if you cast your mind back a little over a year when the trade war began, the United States put very high tariffs up to 100% or more on China. China responded by restricting exports of certain critical things like rare earths. The truce that was arrived at in Busan, South Korea, basically said, we'll pull back some of our tariffs. They'll start releasing those exports again. And that's where we stand. That has now been extended for another couple of months. So I guess you could say that assuming that that then gets extended again, we're in kind of like an uneasy equilibrium, right? And it's not getting worse, but it's not getting better. And honestly, you know, given that I think the United States is on a long-term path to decouple its economy from that of China, that's about all you can expect. It's not getting worse at a faster rate, but there's no great desire on the side of the United States or I think of China to really get much closer.
13: Well, another issue that was at least supposed to be on the agenda was AI. And Anna, as you said, there were some big U.S. tech titans who attended a state dinner at the White House last night. But as you reported, there weren't any Chinese tech executives there. What, if anything, do you make of that?
15: Yeah, I thought that was really remarkable to have a state visit with a lot of prominent American business people, you know, tech people certainly were seated at the head table, but also, you know, other companies like Pfizer or GE Aerospace, but no Chinese companies at all. And, you know, in the past, when the U.S. has welcomed leaders from other countries, they do, you know, typically bring their business people with them. President Trump, when he went to China in May, brought a contingent of American business people. You know, I think that it shows that just how hard the relationship is at this point. The countries used to refer to business as kind of the ballast of the relationship, and that's just very thin at this point. And honestly, a lot of major Chinese companies, even in the internet space and the auto space, are on sanctions lists, you know, lists of companies that cooperate with the military. So I think people felt that the optics of that would just be too much, but it certainly was, you know, kind of an interesting contrast with all the, you know, the supposed warmth and pomp and circumstance of that event.
13: Moving on to another big story this week, the bond market has gotten a lot of attention with yields on pretty much all U.S. treasuries reaching around 5% or higher. Greg, can you just recap what's going on and what this means for, you know, the rest of us?
16: Sure. Well, there's a few reasons why investors think that the U.S. should be paying higher interest rates on its debt. One that's been there for a while is that we have very large debts and very large deficits, and they're not getting any better, notwithstanding the president's many promises to balance the budget. And so with all that debt out there, and that's a global thing, by the way, investors are just very nervous and they want higher rates. We see this in Japan and France as well. So it's a global phenomenon. The other key thing, of course, is inflation. And this week we saw the price of oil go up. That spells more inflation. When you have that in people's minds, they worry that the Federal Reserve is going to respond by raising short-term interest rates, yet another reason why they would want higher rates on long-term bonds. Now, all that said, those rates have gone up a lot in a very short period of time, and we now have yields that are as high, if not higher, than they were 20 years ago. And inflation isn't that much higher than it used to be, so it's hard to see why they should keep going up at this rate.
13: Anna, a lot of people are asking, is this the new normal, or maybe the era of cheap money we saw for so many years was not normal? What do you think?
15: Yeah. So, yeah, I think Greg is absolutely right. There's this confluence of factors. You know, obviously oil prices, higher inflation, the expectation for the Fed to hike rates. Now, the markets are placing nearly 70% odds on the Fed raising interest rates again in late October. You know, hopefully some of that with the war and oil prices could be, passing at some point, though that has proved a very tricky, situation for the administration to address and get past. But it has been really, right now it is a very painful situation to consumers because of more costly mortgages and auto loans. And we will see if that's something that can be lowered in the near future.
13: Yeah, and we're going to talk a little bit about how higher borrowing costs affect all of us coming up later in the show. But that's it for now. Anna Swanson with the New York Times. Greg Ipp is at the Wall Street Journal. Thank you both so much. Have a good weekend.
16: All right, thanks. Have a great weekend, Anna.
13: On Wall Street today, stocks were up. We'll have the details when we do the numbers.

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1: 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I'm Christopher Alston in for Jim Burris. 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
1: 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I'm Christopher Alston, in for Jim Burris. 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
4: On the next Closer Look, it's the state's chief legal officer and leads the Georgia Department of Law in handling statewide legal matters and handles specific crimes such as public corruption, human trafficking, and cyber crimes. We begin conversations with candidates for Georgia's next attorney general. First up, Democratic nominee Representative Tanya Miller. Monday at noon.
1: For Friday, September 25th, 2026, it's The Brief from WABE. I'm Christopher Alston, in for Jim Burris. Following a decision by the U.S. Supreme Court today to allow the use of a federal voter database, officials in Georgia say it won't have any effect here on this year's election. WABE's Molly Samuel reports.
5: The emergency order from the High Court allows states, for now, to use the database to verify the eligibility of voters on their rolls. The program has drawn scrutiny for its use of voters' personal data and for mistakenly flagging some eligible voters as non-citizens. Here in Georgia, the system has already been in use. The Secretary of State's office utilizes it in conjunction with other tools. According to an agency spokesman, since the Supreme Court's decision came within 90 days of the November election, it's too late for it to have any effect on voter roll maintenance in the upcoming general election. He called it an effective tool that strengthens election integrity. Molly Samuel, WABE News.
1: During a visit to Atlanta, U.S. Senate Majority Leader John Thune says he believes Republican Congressman Mike Collins can win his U.S. Senate race against Democratic incumbent John Ossoff. WABE's Raoul Ballery says it comes as national news organizations report some Republicans are raising questions about using their financial resources in Georgia.
6: Thune appeared with Collins here in Atlanta today after fundraising for him the day prior.
7: It's going to come down to who gets out to vote on Election Day. And there's being a significant investment made now in ensuring that we turn our voters out come Election Day. It takes resources to compete in Georgia, no question about it. It's an expensive state, especially in the Atlanta market. But we're doing everything we can to get those resources in this direction.
6: National Republicans are facing the challenge of what to do with their resources as some U.S. Senate races like that in Texas have unexpectedly become more competitive than originally anticipated. And as some Republicans begin to shift away from the Trump administration, Collins' position on the Iran war stayed in line with the president's.
8: I support the administration's efforts to make sure that Iran never has a nuclear weapon.
6: Earlier this week, when asked about a possible change in Republican priorities, Ossoff said, quote, "I take no vote for granted." Raoul Bally, WABE News, Atlanta.
1: The Atlanta Braves will finish their regular season this weekend on the road in Miami as the team looks towards the playoffs. As WABE's Alex Helmick reports, who they'll play in the opening round is not yet known.
9: The Braves won the National League East Division this season and were consistent throughout the year, sometimes having the best record in all of baseball. They secured the 3 seed in the National League, only behind Milwaukee and Los Angeles. The Braves are set to play Tuesday night in Atlanta, and this weekend's games will decide who they play. It's between the San Diego Padres, Chicago Cubs, Arizona Diamondbacks, and NL East rivals Philadelphia. If it is the Phillies, it'll be the 3rd time in the last 5 seasons the two have squared off in the postseason. Alex Helmick, WABE News.
1: The Atlanta Dream is heading to the playoffs for a fourth year in a row. This time, they'll have three-time WNBA All-Star Angel Reese to back them up. WABE's Dormia Vance reports.
10: The Dream acquired the league's top rebounder, Angel Reese, this past April. Since then, coaches say the 6'4" forward has exceeded the team's expectations. Last month, Atlanta secured a playoff spot after taking down the Phoenix Mercury. This week, the team clinched first-round home court advantage with an 83-65 win over the New York Liberty. This is the fourth consecutive year the Dream will see the playoffs. ATL has struggled to move beyond the first round in the past, winning only one game during last year's appearance. Atlanta is coming off a five-game winning streak as they prepare to face the Washington Mystics this Sunday at State Farm Arena. Dormia Vance, WABE News.
1: Not a lot is known about arguably the most famous street artist ever, Banksy. But an exhibit that opens today at Atlanta's Pullman Yards gives visitors an immersive crash course in Banksy's nearly 30-year global influence. Barry Garber is the producer of the exhibition and recently gave WABE's Jim Burris a tour.
11: What we're seeing is sort of a trajectory of the works of Banksy over the course of the years that he's been active, up until current times. And in fact, he's very, very active even today. But here, this sort of gives a little bit of a history for anyone coming in and experiencing Banksy for the first time, or a fan who wants to know, where did it all begin?
12: And do you find that the folks who have been through the exhibit generally do know about his story?
11: I would say that there's some knowledge, but an awful lot of people just know the name. I mean, it's a very famous name. So I would say a short answer is yes, everybody knows the name, but not everybody knows the work.
12: So explain to me, as we go around here, kind of how that evolution has progressed.
11: Well, I would say that in the beginning, it was art for art's sake. And then I think because he's a very politically aware, socially aware individual, the works and the statements that he makes through his works have evolved in tandem with political events, not in just any one country, but I would say throughout the world, and that are important to him. And so depending on what's going on at a given moment in time, he can show up and a work of his can show up in very unexpected places.
12: Which leads us here. What are we seeing here?
11: When he was a child, he had his own very different kind of experience growing up. And so maybe this is a way of showing, we call it Dismaland, which is his play on the word Disneyland. And of course, to me, I hear Disma sounds like dismal.
13: Dismal.
11: Exactly. And I think just to show that maybe through the eyes of a younger person, everything is always not just, you know, rosy and like a cartoon, like some of us who may have been fortunate to grow up in a very happy time and only seeing images like that. This kind of shows you a juxtaposition, even for youngsters, of the reality of the world. And so this kind of just takes us into that mindset.
12: How much of what we see in this exhibit is original versus a reproduction?
11: Well, most of them are authorized reproductions because you can't really have an original because, after all, he is a graffiti artist. However, with the growing popularity of Banksy, there has been a demand to see them, and people can't fly all over the world to see one or two of his works. And so there are what we call authentic reproductions, and these are limited in number. And so what you're seeing are those. And that's how people get to know Banksy.
12: Sure. Should we go on?
11: Sure.
12: All right. And suddenly we're in London.
11: Exactly. This is one of my personal favorite things of this exhibition is the British room, the UK room, whatever we want to call it. Banksy is British, and I think that his heritage is never too far away from him or too far away from his work. And this is always a bit of a showstopper in the exhibition, is this area, because you come in and you're immediately surrounded by things that you would see if you went to London.
12: Great. And then we have the Waldorf Hotel. This is a room that I would want to stay in a night or two.
11: Yes. One of his more famous features is the Waldorf Hotel. And so we always devote a pretty good amount of space to it because people come looking for it and they want to see it.
12: Sure, sure. And unlike a lot of art exhibits, you can get very close
13: years.
11: Yes, in most exhibitions, you come in and there's a velvet rope everywhere. Not to say that people are not, you know, here very, very attentive and very protective, but you are able to step into the different rooms that we have. You're not just seeing it through glass or seeing it with a rope in front of it. We try to really make the experience as inclusive, as immersive as possible.
12: Great. Should we go on? And I understand what we're seeing in front of us was a creation of local artists.
11: Yes, we always try to do that. We try to incorporate local street art, local graffiti artists. So the two local artists we were able to collaborate with are Pepito and Spray, who they themselves are very well known in their own jurisdiction, and they have a lot of followers. Yeah, we're very happy that we were able to include this specifically for Atlanta.
1: 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In for Jim Burris, I'm Christopher Alston, Amplifying Atlanta. 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
16: From WABE in Atlanta, this is Closer Look for Friday, September 25th. I'm Rose Scott. Racial zoning. It was a common practice that started in the early 20th century. These were ordinances a lot of cities passed explicitly designating residential areas based on race, keeping black residents and white residents segregated, and that includes Atlanta. In this hour, a conversation with the current mayor, Andre Dickens, who believes the city can ensure similar practices don't continue to take place. Also,
17: going in the early work, what we heard from the community at the time was, yes, we would need people to move back in because you absolutely had to, but no to us being pushed out.
16: We'll hear how the West Side Future Fund's mission is focused on Atlanta's historic West Side to foster growth, but also keep legacy residents. Just ahead, but first, this news.
18: Live from NPR News in Washington, I'm Ryland Barton. The Trump administration appears to be expanding its campaign of taxpayer-funded TV ads promoting President Trump. The White House describes these as public service announcements, but lawmakers from both parties have criticized them as propaganda. The White House defends the ads as educational and patriotic. The number of U.S. troops who have died or been wounded in the Iran war continues to rise. NPR's Quill Lawrence reports 19 service members have died and 861 wounded.
19: 18 U.S. troops have died in combat since the war began in February, and this week the Army announced an additional officer died not in combat after she fell ill on a flight toward the region. The number of wounded in action has also crept up, including a number of traumatic brain injuries that can take weeks to diagnose. The Pentagon has said that most of the wounded have been able to return to duty. The strain of long deployments is also taking a toll. While President Trump initially and repeatedly said the war would be over in days or weeks, it has included a record-breaking 9 months at sea for the Abraham Lincoln Carrier Group, which is now en route home. The Navy confirmed this week that at least 8 sailors attempted suicide during that tour. Quill Lawrence, NPR News.
18: The Supreme Court is allowing states to resume using a controversial federal tool to check voter eligibility before the November elections. A lower court had blocked the use of the Systematic Alien Verification for Entitlements, or SAVE, program, saying it violates voter privacy and can lead to wrongful voter purges. Voting law experts say that a rule barring systematic voter purges 90 days before an election will likely limit the ruling's impact on the midterms. New polls out this week paint a mixed picture of how people feel about AI. NPR's Windsor Johnston reports the surveys come amid calls from industry leaders to slow development of the rapidly changing technology.
13: A new Reuters Ipsos poll found 73% of Americans worry that AI companies are not doing enough to prevent serious harm. Harvard Medical School psychologist Luana Marquez says those concerns make sense, but people need a way to stay informed about the risks of AI without getting overwhelmed by every